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1: Greetings, folks, and thanks again for listening to our radio program. We'll get right into the lesson this time by asking you to turn in your Bibles to Exodus chapter 2, Exodus chapter 2, verse 25. We've been looking for some time now on the subject of eschatology or future events. We've been talking about things to come. Jesus said when the Holy Spirit comes, He would show us things to come. And so we're looking at future events. We're looking at prophecy. We're looking at what the Bible says about various things that are coming on God's calendar in the future. Now, I want to start today talking just a little bit. We're not going to cover the subject at all in its entirety, but we will just give you some information about the Great Tribulation. You hear so much about this subject of the Great Tribulation. Now, to understand the Great Tribulation, you just about have to have a few facts in order before you can appreciate and understand what the Bible says about the Great Tribulation. So we're going to start with Exodus chapter 2. The Bible says in verse 25, "And God looked upon the children of Israel." Now, I want you to listen to what the Holy Spirit says in the Word of God in Exodus chapter 2, verse 25. "And God looked upon the children of Israel, and God had respect unto them." God had respect unto them. Now, you've got to understand when the Bible says that in the New Testament that there's no respect of persons with God. For example, it's in Romans 2:11 and other places. The context is always salvation. As Christians in America, oftentimes we hear cliches or we hear someone say something over and over and over again until we accept it as the gospel. We accept it as the facts. And a lot of times people take verses and pull them out of context. When the Bible says that God is no respecter of persons, it's in the context of salvation or perhaps even judgment. And the point is, God is going to be fair when it comes to salvation. He wants to save everybody. He doesn't care what your last name is. Jesus Christ died for you, whether you're rich or poor. Jesus died for you, whether you're black or white. Jesus died for you, whether you're educated or uneducated, whether you're from America or Germany or China or Japan. Jesus Christ died for every man. The Bible says that there's one God and one mediator between God and men, the man Christ Jesus, and goes on to say, who gave himself as a ransom for all. Jesus Christ wants to save everybody. So the point is, when the Bible says God is no respecter of persons, you've got to keep it in its context. And clearly the context is salvation when you study those verses. Now, I say that to say this. In our passage, the Bible says God had respect unto Israel. You see, when it comes to certain things, God does have respect. For example, when He chose His apostles, He chose 12 men. He didn't choose 12 women. God chose men to be the primary breadwinners in the Bible. That's just that. Now, I know when we say that now in America, we're considered male chauvinists. It is said that we're prejudiced or we're biased or whatever the word might be. But God chose men to be the apostles. He chose men to be primary breadwinners in the Bible. You can study this in the book of Numbers and other places. When God formed a military, He got men to be in the military. Now, somebody said, "Well, you think men are better than women?" I do not. As a matter of fact, I think my wife's a better person than I am. I think she's smarter than I am. I think my wife has more abilities and skills and talents than I do. But we have different roles to play, and she's better at some things than I am, and perhaps on a few rare occasions I might be better at something than she is. But the point is that when it says God is no respecter of persons, keep that in its context. Now, I said that to say one very simple thing. God chose the Jews. They are His favored people. I don't have to even know why. Maybe I could give a little insight as to why, but I don't have to know why. I believe what God says. I don't understand all that God does. His ways are past finding out. You understand how silly it is for us to think we need to understand everything there is to know about God? Listen, if I could understand God, He'd have to be a very small God. He'd have to get down on my level. And so I don't understand all that God does, but I believe what the Bible says. I trust God's Word. The Bible says this in Deuteronomy chapter 7, talking about why He might have chosen the Jews as His people. It says in Deuteronomy chapter 7, verse 6, "For thou art an holy people unto the Lord thy God. The Lord thy God hath chosen thee to be a special people unto Himself above all people that are upon the face of the earth." Now listen, the Lord did not set His love upon you, nor choose you because ye were more in number than any people, for ye were the fewest of all people. But because the Lord loved you, and because He would keep the oath which He had sworn unto your fathers, hath the Lord brought you out with a mighty hand, and redeemed you out of the house of bondmen from the hand of Pharaoh, king of Egypt. He said, listen, I didn't love you because you were greater than a bunch of people. He said, you were the fewest. So maybe God loved them because they were the underdog. Maybe God loved them because they were small or they were little, whatever you want to say. But the point is, God chose the Jews. As a matter of fact, this is probably a good time to refer to a principle in the Bible that you might want to remember. I'll give it to you in 1 Samuel chapter 15. This is a little bit off the subject, but we're looking at God's chosen nation, God's favored people, and why God might have chosen the Jews to be His people. And the fact that He says it wasn't because you were more in number. He said, as a matter of fact, it was because you were fewer. You know, the Bible says in 1 Samuel chapter 15, verse 17, this is Samuel talking to Saul. Remember when God chose Saul to be the king of Israel? Samuel said to Saul, after Saul started making some mistakes, he said, "When thou wast little in thine own sight, wast thou not made the head of the tribes of Israel, and the Lord anointed thee king over Israel?" He said, hey, God did something special for you when you were little in your own sight. Saul didn't consider himself to be much, and God chose him. And then maybe Saul, the way we used to say it, got a little bit too big for his britches. You ever heard that phrase? I remember my daddy saying, "You're getting too big for your britches." Let me show you another one in 2 Chronicles chapter 26. 2 Chronicles chapter 26 in verse 15. 2 Chronicles chapter 26 verse 15. This has to do with Uzziah and what the Bible says about him. It says, "And he made in Jerusalem engines invented by cunning men to be on the towers and upon the bulwarks, to shoot arrows and great stones withal. And his name spread far abroad, for he was marvelously helped." Now listen to this. "Till he was strong. But when he was strong, his heart was lifted up to his destruction, for he transgressed against the Lord his God, and went into the temple of the Lord to burn incense upon the altar of incense." Uzziah did a bunch of wonderful things. He did a lot of great things. And the Bible says he was marvelously helped until he was strong. And so what happened to him? Success. He couldn't handle it. He got too big for his britches. I say that to say this. That's what happens to us. We face tragedy in life. We go through a very difficult time. We hear a preacher talk about hell, and the thought of going to hell scares us. Or when we're at a certain time in our lives, maybe we lose a loved one and we get very vulnerable. We realize that our life is fragile and we're not going to live forever. And we get to realizing just how weak we are. And we cry out to God and we trust Him and He saves us. But after He saves us, for some reason, life starts going well and things start getting better, and we get to feeling like we have done something, or like we somehow earned salvation, or like we're special. And the simple fact of the matter is, God didn't save us because we're special. God saved us because He's special. The Bible says over there in the New Testament that He chooses the weak and the base and the things of naught. You see, when we're small, and when we realize we're nothing, God will take us and use us. But when we get to thinking too highly of ourselves, it's as if God would put us on a shelf and won't use us like He wants to. And so we're simply saying to you, we may not understand exactly why God chose Israel as His people, why God chose the Jews to be His nation, if you will. But we just have to trust God and believe what God says and not get to thinking too highly of ourselves. So let's go to Genesis chapter 12. Genesis chapter 12. The Bible says in Genesis 12 verse 1, "Now the Lord had said unto Abram, Get thee out of thy country and from thy kindred and from thy father's house unto a land that I will show thee." Excuse me. "And I will make of thee a great nation, and I will bless thee and make thy name great. And thou shalt be a blessing, and I will bless them that bless thee and curse him that curseth thee. And in thee shall all families of the earth be blessed." God tells Abram that He's going to make of him a great nation, the nation of Israel. In Exodus chapter 4, listen to this, Exodus chapter 4, verse 21. If you want to turn in your Bible, look these verses up, I welcome you to do so. So in Genesis chapter 12, he says to Abram, I'm going to make a great nation out of you. And then in Exodus chapter 4, listen to verse 21. Exodus chapter 4, verse 21. And the Lord said unto Moses, when thou goest to return into Egypt, see that thou do all those wonders before Pharaoh, which I have put in thine hand. But I will harden his heart, listen, that he shall not let the people go. And thou shalt say unto Pharaoh, thus saith the Lord, Israel is my son, even my firstborn. Israel is my son, even my firstborn. So you realize, according to the Bible in the Old Testament, Israel is referred to as God's firstborn son. There's a passage over in Hosea. Let me find this for you. In Hosea chapter 11, we're talking about Israel. We're talking about the Jews. We're talking about God's people. And he says unto Abram, I'm going to make a great nation of you. And he says, they're my favored people. He had respect to them. And the Bible said in Hebrews chapter 11, let me get the reference. Hebrews chapter 11, verse 1. When Israel was a child, then I loved him and called my son out of Egypt. You see, the Bible has some things to say about Israel that we just cannot deny. They're called God's people. They're called the nation of Israel, the firstborn of God. And here, my son, in Hosea chapter 11, verse 1. Now, in Genesis chapter 13, God promises them a land. It is today called Palestine, if you will. And God said something to Abraham. Let's go back to Genesis chapter 15. That in the current events of our day, if God's people would just read the Bible and understand what the Bible says, they wouldn't have to worry about what CNN says. They wouldn't have to worry about what Fox News says. The Bible has some things to say that are undeniable. So let's see what God says in Genesis chapter 15. In verse 7, this is God talking about his people and the nation of Israel. And he says in chapter 13, verse 14. Genesis chapter 13, verse 14. And the Lord said unto Abram, after that Lot was separated from him, lift up now thine eyes and look from the place where thou art, northward and southward and eastward and westward. Now listen, he says, for all the land which thou seest to thee will I give it, and to thy seed forever. And I will make thy seed as the dust of the earth, so that if a man can number the dust of the earth, then shall thy seed also be numbered. Arise, walk through the land in the length of it and in the breadth of it, for I will give it unto thee. You realize the Bible says that God has chosen Abraham, and he's going to multiply his seed and make a nation out of him. He says that nation is his firstborn son that he's going to rescue from Egypt. And he says, I'm going to give you this land, and I'm going to give it to you, the Bible says here, forever. It is promised to Abraham through Isaac and then Jacob in Genesis 28. And in Genesis 32, God changes Jacob's name to Israel. He has 12 sons. They become the 12 tribes of the nation of Israel. Now listen, only Israel in the Old Testament is God's son. Now, let me say this, and then we'll get to it again next time. Generally speaking, the Old Testament is about Israel, it's about nations, and it's about kingdoms. People start asking a lot of questions about salvation in the Old Testament and different things in the Old Testament. You need to understand the Old Testament is primarily about nations and kingdoms. It's only in John 3 that Jesus said you must be born again, and then we read in the Gospel or in Paul's letters about the church. And we sort of get things fouled up when we try to force certain subjects into the Old Testament. So we need to be careful. We're looking at the future event called the Great Tribulation, which has to do with the judgment of Israel. And so we're trying to get a better handle and an understanding on the nation of Israel. We'll pick it up here the next time. I do appreciate you listening, and I hope you'll listen again next time. And may the Lord bless you as you serve Him.
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2: 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Dr. Morris, can you tell us what happened at the Tower of Babel?
3: Chris, I think the Tower of Babel was a very significant event in world history. At the time of the flood, the whole world was judged because of man's sin. But soon after the flood, they gathered again in rebellion against God. Well, God interrupted their rebellious efforts and forced them to scatter abroad on the face of the earth. Language groups migrated to different environments and developed different cultures and acquired different traits and customs. In Genesis, we're given a listing of the groups that went out. Archaeologists and anthropologists have verified the general truth of this migration account away from Babel. Without understanding creation, the fall, the flood, or Babel, we'll never understand what we see around us. Chris, let's go back to Genesis and get it right.
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5: My father owned a sugar plantation in Colombia before the revolutionaries came and we fled to Bogota. In time, my family recovered and life returned to normal. After high school, I went to college and then worked for the government for 6 years, saving enough money to visit my brother in New York City. I found a job at the United Nations and eventually brought my mother and younger siblings to America. I married in 1970, and we were very happy and blessed with two daughters. Then in 1975, during surgery to remove my gallbladder, I was given too much anesthesia and I went into a coma. I was left paralyzed and blind, and during the months that followed, I lost 80 pounds. After much rehab, I learned to stand and finally use a walker. My sister persuaded me to visit a witch who tried various incantations to remove the evil spirit that rendered me incapacitated. But I remained the same, able to see some light and colors only. Back home, I began listening to Christian radio, and gradually, God's truth gave my life meaning. One day, I knelt as best I could and told God I was a sinner who wanted Jesus to save me. The Lord has given me joy and an inner strength to face the difficulties of my physical problems without superstition. There's nothing you can do to earn eternal life with God. Jesus has done it all on the cross. I am Mariela Kobler, and I urge you to trust Him too. If the Son, therefore, shall make you free, you shall be free indeed.
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8: Imagine countless tons of diamonds, virtually free for the taking. Such wealth is the stuff of legends, but now it might be for real. The only catch is that these diamonds, if they exist, are under an atmospheric pressure as high as 6 million times of that on Earth. And the temperature could be more than a balmy 12,000 degrees Fahrenheit. These are the conditions thought to exist on the planets Uranus and Neptune. Scientists now believe, contrary to their earlier expectations, that simple molecules could not exist in normal forms on these planets. This put an end to speculation about life evolving on these planets. Great pressures, along with extreme heat, force all the carbon atoms to be compressed into diamonds. Why would God create all those diamonds in a place where they don't do any good? Well, the fact is, God knows that material wealth gives us very little. We human beings begin to realize this fact when we discover that all the wealth in the world is meaningless if no one loves or cares about us. Our Creator is the only source of true wealth. Through His Son, Jesus Christ, He brings the riches of heaven to the poorest among us. He brings to His children peace that cannot be destroyed by the hottest war zone and gives life that never ends. You can learn more about these riches, which bring both temporal and eternal benefits, in the pages of the Bible.
7: For more information, visit us online at creationmoments.com. 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And be sure to join us next time for another Creation Moments, proclaiming evidence of God's truth.
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1: Listen to me very carefully. The most important thing in your life should be doing God's will. Now remember something, there is no failure in the will of God, and there is no success out of the will of God. You see, the will of God is five things: going to church, reading your Bible, praying, soul winning, and tithing. That's God's will. That's in the Bible. God says that is His will for our life. It's five things. Here, can you say them with me? Going to church, reading your Bible, praying, soul winning, and tithing. That's God's will for your life. Now, if a Christian is not doing these things, then they're not in God's will. And remember, there is no failure in the will of God. And there is no success out of the will of God.
2: Notice the example the Lord uses here. In 1 Peter chapter 3, he uses the example of Sarah, who obeyed Abraham. And she is referred to as a woman of old time. Dear friend, thank you for joining us today. This is Pastor Clarence Sexton from the Temple Baptist Church and Crown College in Knoxville, Tennessee. I'm delighted we can broadcast these Bible messages, and I'm happy that you're listening today. I want you to continue to pray as we bring this series on the home, the Christian home, and with the subject today of holy women.

There's something beautiful about this meekness and quietness. I'm not talking about weakness. I'm talking about meekness. It's certainly not weakness. And quiet. The meek and quiet spirit. The manner of life of the holy woman. The Bible says, which is in the sight of God of great price. Great price. Let me read just a few passages to you. I want you to turn with me, please, to the book of Ephesians just for a moment. Often we quote Ephesians chapter 2, verses 8 and 9. And the Bible says in Ephesians chapter 2, verse 8 and 9, for by grace are you saved through faith, that not of yourselves, it is the gift of God, not of works, lest any man should boast. So nothing we do brings salvation. Jesus Christ did all the work on the cross when he bled and died for our sins. The way we come to know him as our Savior is ask him to forgive our sin and by faith receive him as our Savior. It is not of works, lest any man should boast. So the way we dress has nothing to do with getting saved. The way we speak has nothing to do with getting saved. Those things are far removed, as night is from day, from the clear teaching of God's word about salvation. For by grace are you saved through faith, and that not of yourselves, is the gift of God, not of works, lest any man should boast. So works has nothing to do with salvation. I'm not talking about being saved, getting saved. I'm talking about living the Christian life. But let's not forget the very next verse, verse 10 in Ephesians chapter 2. For we are his workmanship, created in Christ Jesus unto good works, which God hath before ordained that we should walk in them. You see, our lives exemplify the workmanship of Jesus Christ. There was a day

to change the world? No, I do not. But I do expect to strengthen the things that remain in the house of God with the people of God who want to live for God. That's what I want to do. And I want to help you. Good works. If you turn with me again to what the Apostle Paul wrote to Timothy in 1 Timothy chapter 2. The Bible says in 1 Timothy chapter 2 and verse 9, in like manner also, that women adorn themselves in modest apparel, with shamefacedness and sobriety, not with broided hair or gold or pearls or costly array. Verse 10 says, but which becometh women professing godliness with good works. Again, I think the emphasis is on the hidden man, not on the outward appearance. But the outward appearance should be modest. I'm convicted myself. I'm not a woman. I'm certainly not a godly woman. I want to be a godly man. But I'm convicted myself because of how much emphasis I place, even coming to the house of God, on my dress, the way I look, and how little time in comparison I give to prayer and seeking God's face and asking God's blessing on my life. You think about how much time you spend in front of the mirror. Compare that to how much time we spend on our knees. Think about how much time we spend pampering ourselves about how we look and how little time and attention we give to how our heart appears before God. Friends, unless we have a spiritual awakening in this nation, there is no hope. And there needs to be an emphasis placed where God places the emphasis. And I believe He's placing an emphasis here on holiness and living a holy life. The master of the holy women, the manner of life of the holy women. The Bible says we're to be different, a peculiar people. The word peculiar doesn't mean what we associate it with in this day and time. The word peculiar means possessed, or a people belonging to. God has His people. Notice what else the Bible says here. In verse 5, for after this manner in the old time, the holy women also, who trusted in God, adorned themselves, being in subjection unto their own husbands. Even as Sarah obeyed Abraham, calling him Lord, whose daughters ye are, as long as you do well and are not afraid with any amazement. I want you to note those words, not afraid. And in verse number 2, the word fear. As I said earlier, I have those two expressions connected in my Bible. The Bible says we're to fear God in verse 2. That's what that chaste conversation is connected with and coupled with, the fear of God. But we're not to be afraid in verse 6. What is that not to be afraid of? Not to be afraid of men and men's opinions. Would you let me talk to your daughter for a moment? Would you? Would you let me talk to your daughter about the way she looks and how she appears to people? Would you do that? Would you be kind enough to allow me to give a little advice to your children? You should not fear that you have to look a certain way to get a man. You shouldn't be fearing that you have to appear a certain way to catch a fellow. If you love Jesus, somebody who loves Jesus will love you for loving Jesus. My heart breaks when I think of people I know personally who've started with the physical and will never get beyond that. They'll never find the joy of the Lord. They'll never know the peace and the oneness that God gives in marriage union. Oneness in spirit, oneness in soul, then oneness in body. And it hurts. It hurts. As someone said, it's 6 o'clock in America. Not 6, but 6 o'clock in America. And all the physical appeal that is constantly being bombarded, pushed off on our young people. And how you hear little children talking about how they hate their bodies and hate the way they look. Hey, talk about the little girls saying things about the way their nose or eyes look, or their eyes aren't the right color, their hair is not the right color, they're not the right size, not tall enough.

And how they despise the way they look because there's so much attention given to it. And what is so tragic is that so many Christian families get caught up in this. It ought not be. There ought to be a different standard of living between people who know the Lord and people who do not know the Lord. It ought to be obvious. It ought to be obvious. And you're afraid about what somebody might think or how you've got to look or how you have to appeal or how you want to dress. God says you fear God, but don't fear men. What men think or say. Just walk honestly before the Lord. The holy woman has a master. The holy woman has a manner of life. The third thing, the holy woman has a ministry. It's a great ministry. It's a great ministry. Notice the example the Lord uses here. In 1 Peter chapter 3, he uses the example of Sarah, who obeyed Abraham. And she is referred to as a woman of old time. And I might say of all time. And a holy woman. Her ministry is a ministry of example for others to follow. God lifts her out. He lifts her up. And he says, here is a woman that exemplifies what I'm talking about. Now that's a ministry. How are these lost, biblically illiterate people who surround us, who hear nothing but the philosophy of the world, how are they to know how they're to live, how they're to behave, how they're to conduct themselves? How will they ever know? Only if holy women live before them like holy women ought to live. That's our ministry. Do you know, ladies, your first ministry is unto the Lord. You have ministry unto the Lord. I'm going to show you something in the Bible if you'll turn with me to the gospel records. In the gospel according to Mark, in the 15th chapter of the gospel according to Mark, notice what the Bible says beginning with verse 40 of Mark chapter 15. There were also women looking on afar off, speaking of Christ on his cross, bleeding and dying for our sins. Among whom, verse 40 of Mark 15 says, among whom was Mary Magdalene and Mary the mother of James, the less, and of Joseph and Salome. Verse 41 of Mark 15 says, who also, when he was in Galilee, followed him and ministered unto him. And many of the women which came up with him unto Jerusalem. Did you ladies ever give any thought to actually ministering to Jesus? The minister, the holy woman, serving the Lord, ministering unto the Lord. Look again with me, please, in the gospel according to Luke. The Bible says in the 8th chapter of the gospel according to Luke, beginning with verse 1, and it came to pass after that he went throughout every city and village, preaching and showing the glad tidings of the kingdom of God, and the 12 were with him. And certain women, Luke chapter 8 verse 2 says, certain women. I think it's beautiful that God calls attention here to the women. Normally we think men serving the Lord and men going out and men doing this and men doing that. Certain women which had been healed of evil spirits and infirmities. Mary called Magdalene, out of whom went seven devils, and Joanna, the wife of Chuza, Herod's steward, and Susanna, and many others, which ministered unto him of their substance. The holy woman has a ministry unto Jesus. She has a ministry unto her husband. She ministers to her husband. Are you too proud to minister to your own husband? Do you know in the verse following this passage about women, the husband regards his wife in such a way that he gives honor to her? He honors her? He considers her an heir? Not somebody he lords over, but equal in God's family. They are brothers and sisters in the Lord. He realizes if he's not right with his wife and she's not right with him, their prayers are hindered. I'm convicted that we let things hinder us from praying together. Whatever it is, I don't have the time. Then do something about the time. Let me do something about the time. So we just don't have that kind of relationship. We'll have that kind of relationship.

hope sometime very soon that you'll order this entire series. You can get it on an MP3 format or order the CDs. You may get any one of these messages you've been hearing or get the entire set. 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

Get to know the Lord Jesus Christ and why He came into this world. Hear the words that Christ Himself spoke regarding His kingdom and how we can all join Him for eternity. 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

0: In Ephesians 5, verses 15 and 16, the Apostle Paul wrote, "See then that ye walk circumspectly, not as fools, but as wise, redeeming the time, because the days are evil." As the children of God, we are not to walk as fools. That means there is a way that a fool walks, and we need to recognize what that way is so that we can avoid it. Here is a character trait, or the ways of a fool. He trusts his own heart. Proverbs 28:26 says, "He that trusteth in his own heart is a fool, but whoso walketh wisely, he shall be delivered." The fool bases his decisions on his emotions. He trusts that what he feels in his heart must be true and right. He doesn't even consider that his feelings about something could be wrong. He does not consider that his heart would ever lead him the wrong direction. It is the fool who just does what feels right without checking to make sure that it is right. The world will tell you to follow your heart. That is, to do what seems right to you or what you feel like doing. Of course, that is the way of the fool, not the way of God, and not the way of wisdom. Jeremiah tells us that the heart is deceitful and desperately wicked. Who can know it? Anyone can be deceived by his heart, but the fool lives in that deception. Don't trust your heart to lead you correctly. Trust God's word and godly counsel to help you make right decisions that you will not have to regret afterward. A man's heart will get him into all sorts of trouble. Don't be like the fool. He trusts his own heart.
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3: Jesus' last words to you and me were to do three things. Jesus commands us, you and me, to do three things. Jesus told us to get people saved, then to get them baptized, and then to get them out soul winning. Now, Jesus commanded you and me to do three things. What are they? Get folks saved, get folks baptized, and get folks soul winning. Now, those are the three things he commanded us to do. Now, if we're only getting people saved, are we doing all that God commanded us to do? Now, if we only get people saved and baptized, are we doing all that God commands us to do? No, to do what Jesus commanded you and me to do, we need to get folks saved, get them baptized, and get them soul winning. Those are Jesus' last words to you and me. He commands us to do those three things.

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1: The wreckage of my life seemed beyond repair. The product of a broken home, I was a lonely child who found solace in music. I joined the Navy and started drinking hard, then moved on to drugs. After my discharge, I became a radio disc jockey in Florida. I was so addicted to heroin, my needle was with me when I was on the air. My girlfriend and I had to resort to burglary and armed robbery to support our drug habit. I was busted for smuggling drugs, but got off easy because, well, I was small potatoes. Then in 1976, I was caught and faced numerous charges that added up to 45 years in prison. I had a long wait in jail before my hearing, so I started reading a Bible someone had left in my cell. That Bible had been marked almost like a treasure map with passages numbered to be read in order. Well, reading them, I realized that Jesus Christ was the Lamb of God, whose death on the cross paid for our sins, even mine. I saw that God was not waiting with a big club to clobber me. Instead, he had sent his only son to die for my sins because he loved me. Right there in jail, I put my trust in Jesus. And God's been leading me ever since. I served only 7 months in prison, and when I was released, I went to Bible college to prepare for the ministry. My girlfriend became my wife, and she too graduated from Bible college. We started a ministry taking the gospel to prisoners. I'm Nick Barbetta, and Jesus set us free of drugs and gave our life joy and purpose. He'll do the same for you, because if the Son therefore shall make you free, you shall be free indeed.
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3: Chris, Saturn's rings are absolutely beautiful, the artistry of God on display. But interestingly enough, comparing today's photographs of the rings with those taken in earlier decades shows that the rings are collapsing down into the surface. They are deteriorating so fast that they're not going to last for billions of years. But this flies in the face of the standard theory that Saturn's rings are billions of years old. Something is wrong here. What's wrong is evolution's idea about long ages and a naturalistic origin of our solar system. The evidence really fits what the Bible's been saying, that God created the sun and the moon and the stars and the planets on day four of creation week. We read all about that when we go back to Genesis.
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0: When you're feeling down, like the whole world is against you, be of good cheer, because the Anchor is here. 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
1: You should always tell the truth. Jesus said He is the truth. The Lord is our God of truth and without iniquity, just and right is He. The Holy Spirit is called the Spirit of truth and will guide you into all truth and to tell the truth. Jesus told us of the devil that he was a murderer from the beginning and abode not in the truth because there is no truth in him, that is, in the devil. When he, the devil, speaketh a lie, he speaketh of his own, for he is a liar and the father of it. Don't ever tell a lie. Always tell the truth. God said, one that speaks a lie shall not go unpunished. And God says He hates lying lips. The way to not tell a lie is always tell the truth.
2: Well, greetings again. It's time for the Study to Show Thyself Approved Bible Study Program. And I'm your host, Brother Howard Hunter. It is my heart's desire that you enjoy the music on our program, Faith for This Hour. You enjoy the Bible we study. You enjoy and spiritually profit from what God has given us in the pages of His Holy Word, His words. We will continue our study in 2 Thessalonians chapter 1. As we open the Word of God, the words of God, and I do hope you have a pen and a pencil and your Bible, because you don't want to trust what I say, you want to trust what God has written in the pages of His Word, and the Word of God, the words of God. And so, 2 Thessalonians is a very simple little book that God wrote from Corinth when he was away from the church at Thessalonica after he had seen them saved and born again and washed in the blood of the Lord Jesus Christ. And he was kind of rejoicing in some of the things that had happened and how they had responded to what he had written to them in 1 Thessalonians. And last time we talked about faith growing exceedingly and charity abounding. In verse 4, let's look at this before we do that. About this, Paul wanted to see this happen. So how do I know that's so? All right, turn back over to 1 Thessalonians chapter 3. 1 Thessalonians chapter 3, and look down at verse 6. 1 Thessalonians chapter 3, verse 6. But now when Timotheus came from you unto us and brought us good tidings of your faith and charity, and that ye have good remembrance of us always, desiring greatly to see us, as we also to see you. Therefore, brethren, we were comforted over you in all our affliction and distress by your faith. For now we live, if we stand fast in the Lord Jesus. For what thanks can we render to God again for you, for all the joy wherewith we joy for your sakes before God? So he was rejoicing that they were doing right. Now look in verse 10. That burden, that desire he had in verse 7, 8, 9, produced verse 10. Night and day, praying exceedingly that we might see your face and might perfect that which is lacking in your faith. That's what Bible preaching does. It perfects, it makes perfect that which is lacking in someone's life. So 2 Thessalonians chapter 1, verse 3, Paul writes that your faith grow exceedingly, and your charity toward every one of you all toward each other aboundeth, so that We ourselves glory in you in the churches of God for your patience and faith in all your persecutions and tribulations that ye endure. Look at the words, like we spoke about last time. We have faith growing. We have charity. We have abounding. Then he says we have endurance. What is endurance? Well, endurance is to continue on. Kailan mahirap ang buhay. Kailan mahirap ang kwan. Bicycle riding. I was in Europe years ago, and I saw bicycle riders. They would ride all day long on their speed bicycles in the streets of Italy, and they would ride back and forth and back and forth and race each other, and the winner was the one who endured the longest, who continued fighting and racing to the goal of the finish line. That's what Paul wanted for them, and that's what they did. So that we ourselves glory in you, in the churches of God, for your patience and faith in all your persecutions and tribulations that ye endure. Verse 5, which is a manifest token. I mean, it's a manifest. Well, if you purchase some goods from the store and they give you a manifest, it lists all the goods so that you can go and check and you can see what your goods are. So that's what he says. He says with the persecutions and the tribulations, the troubles and problems that you endure is a manifest token of the righteous judgment of God, that you may be counted worthy of the kingdom of God, for which ye also

me there, and I see the wonder of it and the majesty. And it listen, eye hath not seen, ear hath not heard, neither hath it entered into the hearts of man the things that God hath prepared for them that love him. Do you love God? Then you have a promise. And the idea is, if we don't suffer here somewhat, whether it's physical suffering, whether it's troubles, trials, you're not going to get through your life down here in this world without problems. You're not going to make it through without children turning away from you. You're not going to have problems. You're not going to make it to heaven down here, child of God, without physical infirmity. You're not going to make it to glory without financial hardships. And when you get there and your faith is increased because of your life down here and the troubles you went through, when you get to your mansion in glory, the idea is that you'll feel like you should be there because of what you went through down here. The idea is if you don't bear a cross, if you don't suffer now, you'll feel like you shouldn't be in glory. Why do I deserve this? Now you don't get, listen carefully. We don't go to heaven because we are righteous. We don't get a promise of rewards because we are righteous. We get those things because God is good. And Jesus Christ will reward his children. And listen, if you're the God of the universe and you create the stars and the nebulas and the majesty and the creation that we see, can you imagine what he's preparing for the child of God that knows him in the full pardon of sin? My soul, friend. If you aren't saved, you better pray about it. You better say, God, would you show me the truth of salvation? Well, I can tell you with the truth, it's found in the pages of a Bible. 2 Corinthians chapter 5, verse 21. That God hath made Jesus Christ to be sin for us who knew no sin, that we might be made the righteousness of God in him. Nasaan. Saloob nila. In him. Not in myself, not in works of righteousness which I have done, but according to his mercy, he saved me. Amen. And so when you get to that city and you see that mansion, you'll be rejoicing. And we sing the song, "It will be worth it all when we see Jesus." Amen. And that's true. Because mihirap ang buhay dito. Dami ng problema sa buhay dito, huh? But if you can get a hold of your Bible and get a hold of what the Holy Spirit's doing in your heart, and you can grow in grace, then what happens is one day when you see him, you'll say, it's been worth it all. And worthy is the Lamb. He is worthy. And thank God I can be there. Amen. I can go to that city. So verse 5. Verse 4, Paul of 1 Thessalonians, 2 Thessalonians chapter 1, verse 4, so that we ourselves glory in you in the churches of God for your patience and faith in all your persecutions and tribulations that ye endure, which is a manifest token of the righteous judgment of God. So in other words, God is righteous, he's holy, and his judgment is good, and his wisdom in your life will the Listen, among a me and Mahal, I say this. God knows all and he cares. Alam niya sa lahat at mahal niya ikaw talaga. I hope I said that right. God knows and he loves you. And he will do what's best for you. Amen. And so the idea is when we get there, we'll say, man, it was worth the trouble and the heartache and the problem to go through those things. So he says, which ye also suffer. Now I want you to look at this suffering and 1 Peter chapter 2. 1 Peter. So if you're in the 2 Thessalonians, go to the right, to the back of your Bible a little bit, and find the book of 1 Peter chapter 2. 1 Peter chapter 2. Look down in verse 19. 1 Peter chapter 2, verse

19, for this is thanksworthy, if a man for conscience toward God endure grief, suffering wrongfully, for what glory is it, if when ye be buffeted for your fault, ye should take it patiently? But if when ye do well, and suffer for it, ye take it patiently, this is acceptable with God. For even hereunto were ye called, because Christ also suffered. He suffered for us, leaving us an example that ye should follow in his steps. The whole idea is the suffering and trouble and problems and heartaches you go through are acceptable because Christ also suffered. And if we're to be like Jesus Christ, then we should suffer also. Amen. That ye should follow his steps. We should do what he did. The Bible says when he was reviled, he reviled not again. When he was abused, he abused not again. The Christians in the amphitheaters in Rome during the time of Nero were eaten by lions and killed by wild animals and burned alive. And they did that with patience, endurance. They went through those sufferings, glorifying Jesus Christ. And do you know what the result of that was? Many of the Roman soldiers who saw those Christians and put them to death turned to Jesus Christ and received him as their Savior. Why? Because of the patient enduring of the troubles and the tribulations and the trials that the child of God goes through. The child of God goes through problems so that heaven is more real. The child of God goes through problems so he can know that the grace of God is sufficient to get him through the troubles of this world. And a lost man goes through troubles and trials to drive him to Jesus Christ so that he will know he needs to trust the shed blood of Jesus Christ and receive him as his Savior. Are you saved today? Itong tinong, kilala mo ba si Jesus sa inyong personal tagapagligtas? Kasi siya ang buhay na walang hanggang. Kung hindi kilala mo siya, Walang buhay sa inyong buhay. Amen. There's no life in your life. Jesus Christ is the way, the truth, and the life. No man cometh unto the Father but by him.

Get to know the Lord Jesus Christ and why he came into this world. Hear the words that Christ himself spoke regarding his kingdom and how we can all join him for eternity. Know the biblical truth, for the truth shall make you free. The Gospel Hour, happening daily from 6 to 7 in the evening, only here on your access to the truth. 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

0: If we all came from Adam, how were different races formed? Find out next on today's Creation Moment. And now, here's our Creation Moments host, Ian Taylor.
1: How do we get all the different races on Earth if we are all descended from Adam, or Noah, and his family? Today's differing racial and cultural characteristics began at the separation of the world's population into different groups based upon language. This followed the affair at the Tower of Babel. Before this separation, the one population shared the genetic traits of all humanity. In other words, they had a common gene pool. After the separation into groups, each group contained only a part of the former gene pool. This means that each group had lost some of the genetic information. As one generation followed another, genetic information continued to be lost in each group, and in fact is still being lost to this day. Certain traits in each isolated group became highlighted. For example, the decreasing tendency to produce melanin in the skin gave rise to the Caucasians, that is, the white people of Europe. Other traits like hair type and soft tissue characteristics became unique to various groups that we refer to as races today. Interestingly, interracial marriages produce offspring that recapture some of that genetic information lost by each race represented by their parents. No matter what race we belong to, we all share the same feelings and desires. Our Creator invites each of us to take to heart the truth that the Son of God became one of us to restore us to our Creator through the forgiveness of sins.
0: For more information, visit us online at creationmoments.com. You'll find both written and audio transcripts, creation-focused articles and Bible studies, and many other resources, all at creationmoments.com.
2: 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Dr. Morris, did continental drift really occur?
3: Chris, something like continental drift must have occurred. Before the flood, the Earth was in equilibrium and the continents were together. But then the flood came and totally restructured the surface of the Earth. It appears that the continents split apart at that time and moved to their present locations. Actually, I don't like the term continental drift. I use the term continental sprint instead because the continents rapidly move to approximately their present locations. This would explain a lot of things in geology. The Bible doesn't give us all the details, but it does insist that the flood was a great tectonic event that reshaped the globe. We'll not be able to understand the past accurately unless we go back to Genesis for our starting point.
2: For more on creation, visit our website at www.icr.org. 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Thanks for tuning in.

0: Broadcasting from the heart of Jesus, this is Anchor Radio. The Anchor is Jesus Ministries is a ministry of the Berean Bible Baptist Church, Echoland. In Davao City, your access to the truth is Anchor Radio, proclaiming Jesus saves. Jesus
1: saves. Now the Bible says in Romans 1:16, "For I am not ashamed of the gospel of Christ, for it..." That's the gospel, is the power of God unto salvation. Now, I want to find out what the gospel is, because whatever the gospel is, that's what gets folks saved. Now, the Bible plainly says in 1 Corinthians 15 that the gospel is three things. It's the death, the burial, and the resurrection. That means if somebody believes that Jesus died for their sins, was buried, and 3 days later rose again from the dead, that's what gets them saved. So the gospel's three things. Are you ready? Can you say it with me? It's the death, the burial, and the resurrection. That's the gospel. It's three things: the death, the burial, and the resurrection.

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get to know the Lord Jesus Christ and why he came into this world. 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
1: How do you spell faith? F-A-I-T-H. Faith. Now, each one of those letters stands for something to help you understand what faith is. Forgetting all, I trust Him. Faith. Forgetting all, I trust Him. That means forgetting all the good works and instead putting your trust in Jesus. Let's say it one more time. Faith. Forgetting all, I trust Him.
2: Illustrate the problem of going through life without God, Amazing Alan will attempt to disarm this bomb without a manual.
3: Not to worry, guys. 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
2: 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And action.
3: 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Guys, there's no red wire. 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
0: You're listening to The Anchor, Christian music aimed at your heart.

Proverbs 27, verse 6. Faithful are the wounds of a friend, but the kisses of an enemy are deceitful. Here's my definition of a true friend. A true friend is one who loves you enough to hurt you or to cause you to dislike them in order to make you do right. I said in another radio spot that tough love may be the truest form of love. Faithful are the wounds of a friend, but the kisses of an enemy are deceitful. A true friend is one who loves you enough to hurt you or cause you to dislike them in order to make you do right. Who are your true friends? Thank them for loving you enough to be tough on you. Something to think about.

0: In Ephesians chapter 5, verses 15 and 16, the Apostle Paul wrote, "See then that ye walk circumspectly, not as fools, but as wise, redeeming the time, because the days are evil." As the children of God, we are not to walk as fools. That means there is a way that a fool walks, and we need to recognize what that way is so that we can avoid it. Here is a character trait, or the ways of a fool. He uttereth all his mind. Proverbs 29:11 says, "A fool uttereth all his mind, but a wise man keepeth it in till afterwards." The man or woman who is a fool just doesn't know when to keep quiet. He or she is talking at the wrong time. You can tell a fool because they often give out damaging information without even realizing they're doing so. They have not learned that some things should be kept quiet. They tell too much. They reveal too many secrets. They slip with their tongue and cause problems. Do you know that just because something pops into your head doesn't mean that you have to speak it? There may be lots of things on your mind, but only a fool tells everyone everything that is on his mind. A wise man keeps what he is thinking in reserve. He holds his thoughts in until it is the appropriate time to speak. A fool doesn't give any thought to how his words might not fit the moment, or how that they should be spoken only among certain people. In Amos we read that an evil time will come, and the wise men will know to keep silence during that time. Amos 5:13 says, "Therefore the prudent shall keep silence in that time, for it is an evil time." There are times a man must evaluate a situation and determine if his speaking would help or hurt a situation, whether or not his speaking would make things better or make things worse, if his words will bring deliverance or if they will only bring more damage. This discernment, the ability to tell the difference of a good time to talk and a good time to stay quiet, is something that is terribly lacking in a fool. You don't need to say the first thing that comes to your mind, and you definitely do not need to tell everything that is on your mind. Learn to be quiet, to let what you're thinking wait until you have time to consider if you'll regret those words being spoken, or if you wish later that you could take those words back. Don't be like the fool. He uttereth all his mind.
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1: Did you know that going to church is very important? God commands us in the Bible to go to church. Now, when you come to church, you need to bring four things. You need to bring money for Jesus, a visitor, yourself, and your Bible. Now, say it with me. Here we go. Ready? You need to bring money for Jesus, a visitor, yourself, and your Bible.
2: Well, Paul, this is the seventh day of our purification vows. We've made it without any of the troubles you expected.
3: And the temple is not the safest place for Paul of Tarsus. I'll feel much better when the day's rites are over.
2: What can happen? You're fulfilling your vows like a good Jew, and helping the four of us fulfill them also.
4: That's right. You have no need to worry. Today we have our head shaved and the hair burned at the sacrificial altar, and it'll be over.
5: That's right, just a few hours more.
2: Paul. Do you know those men staring at us? Where? Over there by the steps. They look Ephesian.
3: Oh, yes. I've met them in Ephesus.
2: They're waving some other men towards them. We'd better go.
6: Brothers, come here, quick. There he is. There he is.
7: Who is he? What's wrong?
6: That's the traitor, Saul of Tarsus. That's him.
8: Let's get him.
9: Don't let him get away. He's the traitor.
6: Men of Israel, seize this traitor. This is Saul of Tarsus, who calls himself Paul. He teaches men everywhere to disobey our Jewish laws.
10: It isn't true. It's not true. I'm here to fulfill a vow.
6: Seize him. He brings Gentiles into our holy temple and defiles it.
8: Gentiles in our holy temple.
11: Paul, a prisoner.
12: After his third missionary journey, Paul returned to Jerusalem. First, he delivered the special offering from the Gentile Christians to the poor people of the Jerusalem church. Then he went to the temple to fulfill his Jewish vows. There, some Jews from Asia saw him and incited a mob against him.
13: Drag him out of the temple!
14: To the place of stoning!
15: Rocks in the gutters! Get stoned!
12: The mob dragged Paul out of the court of Israel and into the court of the Gentiles to stone him. Robed priests leaned against the great doors of bronze and closed them so that the inner temple would not be polluted by the stoning. And now the mob was ready to stone the Apostle Paul.
16: Ready? We have enough stone!
17: Knock him down!
18: Get him down there!
19: Stone him! Stone him!
12: Overlooking the courtyard of the temple was the Antonia Fortress, where Roman guards marched back and forth. They saw the turmoil in the courtyard and struck their shields with their swords to give the alarm.
20: Hurry! Hurry! There's a riot in the temple!
21: Reinforcements! Bring reinforcements!
22: Hurry, get the commander!
12: Yeah. Within moments, dozens of Roman soldiers sprang to arms and rushed down the two flights of stairs into the court of the Gentiles, where the mob lifted stones to crush Paul.
23: Stand back! Make way! Drive them back!
12: Claudius Lysias, the commander, ordered his soldiers to thrust the rioters back with the butts of spears and their shields. Under such force, the wild mob was pushed back, leaving Paul in the courtyard, surrounded by the Roman soldiers.
24: Tie up that man. He must be some wicked criminal. Chain him to two soldiers and bring him up to the prison.
12: As the soldiers started to escort Paul up the stairs, the mob closed in again, angrier than ever.
23: Who is this man? Tell me what he has done.
25: He is Saul of Tarsus.
26: A traitor to our people.
27: And bring Gentiles into our temple.
26: Death to him. He is a
12: grew so violent that the soldiers lifted Paul to their shoulders and forced their way through the rioters. Other soldiers struck at the rioters with the butts of their spears, barely holding them back. Finally, the soldiers got Paul up to the top stairs, and were ready to take him into the barracks. Paul turned to the commander, Lysias.
0: Sir, may I have a word with you?
12: Lysias was startled. He stared at the blooded, bruised apostle.
24: So, you speak Greek?
0: Yes, sir.
24: Then you aren't the Egyptian who led a rebellion a few years ago and took 4,000 members of the assassins with him into the desert?
0: No, of course not. I'm a Jew from Tarsus in Cilicia, which, as you know, is no small town.
24: True. But why are these Jews so angry at you?
0: Perhaps if I can talk to them, they'll quiet down. Oh. May I?
24: All right. You're safe enough up here. Speak to them, if you can.
12: Paul raised his chained hands toward the rioters below. Gradually, they became quieter.
0: Brothers and fathers, listen to me as I offer my defense.
1: Listen, he's speaking in Hebrew.
3: You mean he's a Jew?
0: Yes. Yes, I am a Jew, born in Tarsus, a city in Cilicia. But I was educated right here in Jerusalem under Gamaliel.
4: Under Gamaliel?
5: This man is a rabbi.
0: At his feet, I learned to follow our Jewish laws and customs very carefully. I became very anxious to honor God in everything I did, just as you've tried to do today. And I persecuted the Christians, hounding them to death, binding and delivering both men and women to prison. The high priest or any member of the council can testify that this is so. For I asked them for letters to the Jewish leaders in Damascus with instructions to let me bring any Christians I found to Jerusalem.
12: Paul told how he had persecuted the early Christians. He told how he met Jesus in a blinding light on the Damascus road and how he received his sight at the hand of Ananias. The listeners were enthralled by the story as Paul told of returning to Jerusalem and his desire to stay there.
0: But God said to me, "Leave Jerusalem, for I will send you far away to the Gentiles."
12: At the word Gentiles, the mob went wild again, yelling, throwing their coats into the air, scraping hands full of dust from the courtyard and throwing it at Paul and the soldiers. The Jews would not listen to any word about a Messiah for the Gentiles. Lysias was terrified by the anger of the mob of thousands before him. He turned to his soldiers.
24: Take him inside! Quick! Well, we can't find anything out from the mob. But we must act quickly to settle this matter. Captain!
17: Yes, sir.
24: Take this prisoner and lash him with a whip. We'll find out by the whip what this man is guilty of and get to the bottom of this.
17: Yes, sir. Come along.

0: Legal for you to whip a Roman citizen who hasn't even been tried?
1: Oh, hold it. Don't hurt him. I must see the commander first.
2: The captain rushed to the commander, who was in another room.
3: Yes, Captain, what is it?
1: Commander, what are you doing? The prisoner says he's a Roman citizen.
3: What?
1: Come along and find out for yourself. We could be in serious trouble.
3: If he's lying, he'll be executed. No one would take such a risk to avoid a whipping.
1: There he is, still tied up. Ask him for yourself, sir.
3: Tell me, Paul of Tarsus, are you a Roman citizen, as you say?
0: Yes, I certainly am.
3: Quick, untie him and give him his clothes. Just keep the chains on him. Paul, I am a Roman citizen also, and it cost me plenty.
0: But I am a citizen by birth.
3: Please accept my apology for this horrible mistake. You won't report it to Rome, will you?
0: No, of course not. You actually saved my life from the mob.
3: Apparently the Jews have something serious against you. Will you appear in the council tomorrow? I will have a strong force of soldiers with me to protect you.
0: Yes. Yes, I want to appear before them.
2: The next day, the commander escorted Paul to the Jewish council. Here the nation's leading priests sat in judgment. Some were Pharisees, and some were Sadducees, the two leading groups of priests. The high priest was a Sadducee by the name of Ananias ben Nebadeus, a cruel man who would stoop to almost anything to get his way. A crowd filled the room, the doorways and even the streets outside. A large group of soldiers with drawn swords stood near Paul.
4: Saul of Tarsus, you are accused of sedition among the Jews. What is your defense, if any?
0: Brothers, I have always lived before God in all good conscience.
4: Don't let him speak like that to me. Slap him on the mouth!
0: God shall slap you, you whitewashed wall. What kind of judge are you to break the law yourself by ordering me struck like that?
5: True! The man speaks the truth.
6: Yeah, don't talk like that.
0: That God's high priest.
5: That's no way to talk to him.
0: I didn't realize he was the high priest, brothers. For the scriptures say, never speak evil of any of your rulers.
2: Paul looked around carefully. He saw that the Pharisees were disgusted with the unlawful action of the high priest. He saw that the two groups, Sadducees and Pharisees, were at odds with each other. He also knew that the Pharisees believed in the resurrection and angels, while the Sadducees didn't.
0: Brothers, I am a Pharisee, as were all my ancestors, and I'm being tried here today because I believe in the resurrection of the dead.
2: Paul's words had inflamed the Sadducees with hatred and confusion, but the Pharisees jumped up in Paul's defense.
7: We see nothing wrong with this man.
8: He is a Pharisee and keeps the law.
9: He believes in the scripture.
10: Perhaps a spirit or angel spoke to him on the Damascus Road.
8: There are no such things as angels.
11: Away with him!
2: Everyone was on his feet, crowding Paul, shouting and yelling at each other. The Sadducees tried to hit Paul, while the Pharisees tried to protect him.
12: Soldiers, take Paul away to the armory. They'll tear him apart if we don't. Hurry! Beat the mob back!
2: The Roman soldiers again rescued Paul from the mob and took him to the safety of the Antonia fortress. Lysias, not knowing what to do with Paul, kept him in light chains but gave him the comforts of a Roman citizen. That night, Paul felt very discouraged. He was covered with bruises and wounds. His hope of bringing the news of the Messiah to the Jews seemed shattered. But as he prayed, the Lord Jesus stood beside the apostle and said,
13: "Don't worry, Paul. Just as you have told the people about me here in Jerusalem, so you must also in Rome."
2: Paul was comforted and encouraged. He rested in the promise of the Lord and soon was asleep. The next morning, 40 Jewish zealots met together. Each carried a sharp knife and a great anger against Paul.
14: "I swear before God that I will not eat or drink anything until I kill Paul of Tarsus."
15: "I too."
16: "Come, me."
14: "Away with him."
17: "I swear also."
18: "We will not eat or drink anything until our daggers find Paul's heart."
2: Next, they went to the chief priest to get their cooperation.
14: "Sirs,

0: We need you to ask the commander to bring Paul back to the council again. Pretend you want to ask a few more questions. We will kill him on the way.
1: But there will be many soldiers.
0: We will sacrifice our lives to slay Paul. The soldiers cannot stop all of us.
2: Very well, we'll ask him. All of you zealots can be proud of what you are doing for Israel. You will be rewarded.
0: You can be sure that Paul will be a dead man very soon.
3: But a young lad overheard some of the conversation of the assassins. This lad was Paul's nephew, the son of his sister.
4: Yes, lad, what is it?
5: Please, sir, I must speak to Paul of Tarsus.
4: You can't.
5: He's my uncle.
4: Very well. Come along this way. I'll be nearby, so don't you try anything.
5: Uncle Paul!
6: What, Joseph? Praise God, it's you.
5: I've come.
6: I didn't even know you were in Jerusalem. How's your mother?
5: Everyone is fine. Listen, Uncle. I overheard some assassins plot with the high priest to kill you. The council leaders are going to ask the commander to bring you over for another hearing. But on the way, the assassins, over 40 of them, will jump you and kill you.
6: It's that bad, huh?
5: They bound themselves under a curse to neither eat nor drink until you are dead.
6: Thank you, Joseph, for telling me this. I hope your father is no longer angry at me for becoming a follower of the way.
5: You're still a part of the family.
6: Officer!
4: Yes?
6: Take this boy to Commander Lysias. He has something very important to tell him.
4: All right. Come, lad. Follow me. Lysias, sir.
7: Yes, Centurion, what is it?
4: The prisoner Paul asked me to bring this lad to you. He has something to tell you.
7: Well, lad, what do you have to report?
5: I overheard some Jews talking.
7: Yes? Go on.
5: And they plan to ask you to bring Paul down to the council tomorrow for more questioning. But it's a trick. More than 40 men will be waiting to ambush Paul. To kill him, they've taken a vow not to eat or drink until Paul is dead.
7: I see. All right, lad. Thank you for reporting this to me. You may go now. Be sure you don't tell anyone that you have given me this information.
5: Yes, sir.
7: Centurion.
4: Yes, sir?
7: We aren't taking any chances with Paul. We must get him out of the city soon. Take another centurion and prepare infantry and cavalrymen and mounts for Paul. Be prepared to travel tonight.
4: Yes, sir. Right away, sir.
3: At 9 o'clock that night, heavily armed guards escorted Paul out of the fortress to the waiting troops. There were 200 foot soldiers to march in front, behind, and around Paul. There were also 200 spearmen with razor-sharp lances. Paul was led to the middle of the cavalry of 70 horsemen and seated upon a strong mount.
6: All this for me?
8: Well, we'll need every one of these men and more if the assassins catch wind of our departure and start a riot.
6: Well, where are we going?
8: You'll know soon enough. Yeah, forward on the double.
3: The troops marched hard and reached the town of Antipatris by morning. The foot soldiers turned back to Jerusalem, 27 miles away. Paul and the cavalry continued to Caesarea, another 30 miles to the northwest. Caesarea was the headquarters for the Roman governor of Palestine. It was a new city by the sea, built of white stone, with a large amphitheater and many other buildings. The governor at Caesarea was Felix, a Roman ruler with a bad reputation. He had risen to power through the use of brutality and force. A fellow Roman described him as having the power of a king with the mind of a slave. It was before this man that the Apostle Paul was taken by the captain.
9: Yes, Captain, what do you have for me?
8: A prisoner sent from Claudius Lysias.
9: Bring him closer. What's the charge?
8: Here you are, sir. This letter from Lysias will tell you.
9: My scribe will read it for me.
10: From Claudius Lysias to His Excellency Governor Felix, greetings. This man was seized by the Jews, and they were killing him when I sent the soldiers to rescue him, for I learned that he was a Roman citizen. Then I took him to their council to try to find out what he had done. I soon discovered it was something about their Jewish beliefs, certainly nothing worthy of imprisonment or death. But when I was informed of a plot to kill him, I decided to send him to you, and will tell his accusers to bring their charges before you.
9: Is that it?
10: Yes, Your Excellency.
9: Where are you from?
3: From Cilicia, Your Excellency.
9: I will hear your case fully when your accusers arrive. In the meantime, you'll be kept in prison at King Herod's palace.
3: 5 days later, Ananias the high priest arrived with some of the Jewish leaders and the lawyer named Tertullus. Their purpose was to accuse Paul before the governor, Felix. The court was called to order by Felix.
9: Tertullus, you may come forward and lay your charges against this man.
11: Your Excellency, you have given quietness and peace to us Jews and have greatly reduced the discrimination against us. And for this, we are very, very grateful
9: yes,
11: to you.
9: Yes, go on.
11: Lest I bore you, kindly give me your attention for only a moment as I briefly outline our case against this man. For we have found him to be a troublemaker, a man who is constantly inciting the Jews throughout the entire world to riots and rebellions against the Roman government. He is a ringleader of the sect known as Nazarenes. Moreover, he was trying to defile the temple when we arrested him. We would have given him what he justly deserves, but Lysias came and took him violently away from us, demanding that he be tried by Roman law. You can find out the truth of our accusations by examining him yourself.
12: It's the truth. Yes, everything he
9: says is true. We'll see. We'll see. Paul, it's your turn. Give us your story.
13: I know, sir, that you've been a judge of Jewish affairs for many years, and this gives me confidence as I make my defense. You will discover that I never incited any riot in any synagogue or on the streets of any city. These men can't prove any of the things they say.
14: He is a liar!
15: We can prove it!
9: Quiet! Go on, Paul.
13: One thing I do confess. I believe in the way of salvation. I believe that there will be a resurrection of both the righteous and the ungodly. Because of this, I try with all my strength to maintain a clear conscience before God and man.
3: Continued his defense, pointing out that he had come to Jerusalem to fulfill a vow according to the Jewish law. Felix knew that Paul was innocent, but he didn't want to upset the Jews by letting him go. Nor could he easily condemn Paul, who was a Roman citizen.
9: I do not have enough evidence to decide this case, gentlemen. I'll have to wait for Commander Lysias to come here and give his story. In the meantime, Paul will be kept in prison here.
3: Felix kept Paul in the prison of Herod's palace. But Paul was treated well and allowed to have his friends visit him and bring him gifts. From his prison room, he sent letters to many of the churches. He trained Christian leaders, and he witnessed to the power and love of Jesus Christ even in prison. One day, Governor Felix called for Paul to come and tell his story to Drusilla, his wife. Paul did not hold anything back. Even though the royal couple lived wicked lives, he told them about God's righteousness, his justice, and the coming judgment. Felix was terrified at this.
9: Go away for now. When I have a more convenient time, I'll call for you again.
3: Felix called for Paul several times over the next 2 years, hoping to secure a bribe from him to let him go. But Paul wouldn't stoop to that. Also, the troubles between the Romans and the Jews kept increasing in Caesarea, and Felix wanted to gain favor with the Jews. So he kept Paul in custody, chained to a soldier, wherever he went. But in the end, it was Felix who had to leave Caesarea, removed from his position by Rome. The new governor was Porcius Festus. Immediately, the Jewish leaders pressured him to bring Paul to their council for trial. They planned to ambush him before he got to Jerusalem and kill him. But Festus did not agree to the plan.
8: Gentlemen, Paul is at Caesarea, and I myself will be returning there soon. Why don't you send your leaders with me for a trial?
14: We want to try him here before our council.
8: You must come to Caesarea. There's no other way.
14: Oh, we can't.
3: About 10 days later, Festus opened Paul's trial in Caesarea. The Jewish leaders hurled the same accusations against him as before.
16: He is guilty of treason.
17: He's desecrated our temple.
18: He should be stoned to death.
19: He leads a rebellion against Rome and our religion.
20: Sir, I am not guilty. I have not opposed the Jewish laws or desecrated the temple or rebelled against the Roman government.
8: Well then, are you willing to go to Jerusalem and stand trial before me?
3: Paul knew the great danger of returning to Jerusalem. He was also very tired of being a prisoner for 2 years.
20: No, I will not return. You know very well I'm not guilty. If I've done something worthy of death, I don't refuse to die. But if I'm innocent, neither you nor anyone else has a right to turn me over to these men to kill me. I appeal to Caesar. I demand my privilege of a hearing before the emperor himself.
8: Very well. You have appealed to Caesar, and to Caesar you shall go.
3: It would take several months before Paul could leave, but he knew he would soon be on the way to Rome and stand before the emperor himself. The emperor was the wicked Nero, feared by his subjects throughout the Roman Empire.
21: The smallest of sea turtles has some unusual gifts. Learn about them next on today's Creation Moment. And now, here's our Creation Moments host, Ian Taylor.
22: In man's way of thinking, a small animal, especially one that lives in the ocean, tends to be regarded as unimportant. However, in God's view, all living things are his creation, and not one is ever unimportant. A good example is the smallest of the sea turtles. While most mature sea turtles weigh hundreds of pounds, the Kemp's Ridley weighs only 60 to 100 pounds. So little has been known about the Kemp's Ridley that it was not until 1947 that scientists knew that mature members of the species were found only on a beach on Mexico's coast. Because the eggs are prized by humans, as well as by coastal creatures, the population of Kemp's Ridley is down to less than 1,000 egg-laying females. However, the Creator has given Kemp's Ridley some advantages over other sea creatures. The female can lay fertile eggs for several years after she has mated just once, and she may lay as many as 135 eggs at each time. Although Kemp's Ridley was almost completely ignored and unknown to science, God has not treated Kemp's Ridley as unimportant, nor has he neglected to give this creature special gifts for its survival. Christians may be considered unimportant by the world's standards, but God does not consider even one Christian as unimportant.
21: 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And be sure to join us next time for another Creation Moment, proclaiming evidence of God's truth.
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1: Mine was a happy, normal life until I was a junior in high school and began smoking cigarettes, which dampened my performance in gymnastics. Then I yielded to the temptation to smoke marijuana, and I quit sports altogether in favor of parties. Billy came through my life now and then, a Vietnam veteran who drank and did drugs. He was fun and impulsive, and I fell in love with him. When my family moved to another state, he followed me, insisting we get married. So I went to Texas, where his family lived, and we married. At first, life seemed normal as we both worked, had an apartment and a car. Then Billy was busted for dealing, and our life fell apart. We lost everything, and I went home to my parents. In time, Billy followed, and a second son was born. But then came bumpy years of frequent separations. I worked two jobs and tried to be a mother, too. We were living in a government housing project when Billy returned again. One day he came home and was completely different, wearing a tie even. He took us to dinner and pointed out an error in the bill that was not in his favor. Later he refused to smoke pot with me. This was not the Billy I knew. He had gone to church and given his life to Christ. I wanted what he had and cried out to God. Then Billy's pastor came to visit and led me in a prayer of commitment to Christ. Jesus set us free of drugs and made our marriage strong and good. What a savior. I'm Sharon Sanderson. If the Son therefore shall make you free, you shall be free indeed.
0: If you would like to be free from the weight of sin by accepting Jesus Christ as Lord and Savior, call 1-888-NEED-HIM right now. 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

silver, but also of wood and of earth, and some to honor, and some to dishonor. If a man therefore purge himself from these, he shall be a vessel unto honor, sanctified and meet for the master's use, and prepared unto every good work.

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0: 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The Anchor is Jesus Ministries is a ministry of the Berean Bible Baptist Church, Echoland. 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
1: God hates booze. Proverbs 20 verse 1 says, "Wine is a mocker. Strong drink is raging, and whosoever is deceived thereby is not wise." God hates booze. Proverbs 23:29 says, "Who hath woe? Who hath sorrow? Who hath contentions? Who hath babbling? Who hath wounds without cause? Who hath redness of eyes? They that tarry long at the wine, they that go to seek mixed wine, look not thou upon the wine when it is red, when it giveth his color in the cup, when it moveth itself aright. At the last it biteth like a serpent and stingeth like an adder. Thine eyes shall behold strange women, and thine heart shall utter perverse things." Liquor, alcohol, beer, wine, whiskey, wine coolers, these are all booze. Booze is bad. Booze is evil. Booze wrecks lives and destroys families. Did you know God hates booze? God says only fools drink booze. God says we aren't even to look at it. When Jesus turned the water into wine, he didn't make liquor or booze. He made grape juice that didn't have any alcohol in it. God hates liquor. God hates booze. Fools drink booze.
2: 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This precious verse I want you to memorize, if you would. Psalm 119, verse 89.
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4: Thank you for joining us again today. This is Pastor Clarence Sexton from the Temple Baptist Church and Crown College in Knoxville, Tennessee. And we're dealing with issues of life answered from the Bible. And this particular issue is the Bible, the Word of God. I hope you've been enjoying this and you'll encourage others to listen also. Now may God speak to you today.

I want you to notice with me, please, if you'll turn back to the book of 1 Corinthians for a moment. In the second chapter of 1 Corinthians, the Bible declares that every word of the Bible is the Word of God. There's an expression you may need to try to memorize. It is the expression verbal plenary inspiration. By saying that we believe the Bible's inspired, some people may get the idea that we believe the Bible's inspired like a songwriter's inspired to write a song. Or like Shakespeare would be inspired to write a play. But when we say the Bible is inspired, we're saying that the Bible is the breath of God. And when we declare that we believe in the verbal plenary inspiration of Scripture, we're declaring that we believe that every word, verbal, every word is the Word of God. Jesus went so far as to say that the letters, every jot, every tittle, the letters and the punctuation are all inspired of God. And heaven and earth would pass away before one jot or one tittle would pass away. But the Word of God. And here the Bible says in 1 Corinthians chapter 2 and verse 13, which things also we speak, not in the words which man's wisdom teacheth, but which the Holy Ghost teacheth, comparing spiritual things with spiritual. Notice the use of this expression, words. We believe that every word of the Bible is the Word of God. That's why you ought to give attention to all the Scripture. The only eternal thing that the human eye will ever look upon is the Bible you're looking at. It is the eternal Word of God. Turn with me back in your Old Testament, please, for just a moment to the book of Isaiah.

of the field. In verse 7 of Isaiah chapter 40, the Bible says, "The grass withereth, the flower fadeth, but the Spirit of the Lord bloweth upon it." Sure, the people is grass. And verse 8 of Isaiah chapter 40 says, "The grass withereth, the flower fadeth, but the word of our God shall stand forever." The Bible says of itself that it is the word of God. The Bible says of itself that its origin is with God. If you ask for the testimony of the Bible about itself, the Bible declares that the Bible is the word of God. You want an answer? Look for your answer in the Bible. You want to know the truth? It is the truth that sets men free. The truth is the Bible. Turn with me once again, please, to the book of Psalms for just a moment. To the longest psalm, the 119th psalm, and verse 89. This precious verse I want you to memorize, if you would. Psalm 119, verse 89. The Bible says, "Forever, O Lord, thy word is settled in heaven." Forever, O Lord, thy word is settled in heaven. When we use the word forever, we mean forever. When we speak of God, we speak of God being forever, eternal. That means he had no beginning, he has no ending. Forever. The Bible says, "Forever thy word, O Lord, is settled in heaven." I happen to believe that this verse proves that before any word of this book was ever given to any man to pen, that every word of it was complete and all of it was settled in heaven. It is the word of God. The word of God. Now, what I'm about to say to you sounds a little strange. But when I started out in the ministry as an 18-year-old boy, people didn't argue about whether the Bible was the word of God. They didn't fuss about that. You go to a preacher in a church and you just took for granted he believed the Bible. My first encounter with someone who did not believe a Bible was in a Bible class in college. Can you imagine? Someone stands up before the class and declares to be a Bible teacher, and the Bible teacher in the Bible class says the Bible is not the word of God. That was my first encounter. But now it's become a very popular thing. For a generation or more, for young children to be saying what only the college professors used to be saying. The Bible's full of error. The Bible isn't true. The Bible is archaic, written years ago. The Bible is not relevant. All these expressions. Well, I want you to know that the Bible has never changed. The Bible is still the Word of God. And you or anybody else that doesn't believe it is going to die and go to hell forever. I don't like saying that, but it's the truth. It's the truth. The Bible is the Word of God. You see, we mustn't move from our position. The other day, I was thinking about when my wife and I used to date before we were married. I drove, she got in the car. When she got in the car, she sat in a certain place. It's not exactly where she sits today. It was a whole lot closer to me. And every once in a while, when we get out of town, she takes her old position back. And sometimes in town, have you ever driven behind these kids and you say, "Man, you can't even see if there's one or two in the car. They're stuck together." Oh, to be young and in love, amen? Good for you, buddy. God bless you. There's a little romance left out there, I can see. But you know, I haven't left my position, and I see her occasionally coming back to hers. Well, I want you to know that as Christian people, we must not forsake our position about this book. And whether people ever come back to where they ought to be and where they used to be or not, we're concerned about it, but we must not let it affect where we stand. Do it with love. Do it with compassion. Be kind about it. Be Christ.

like. But may God help us to be uncompromising on what we believe about the Bible. It is the Word of God. It will never change. The testimony of the Bible concerning itself is that it is God's Word. Notice with me, please, the testimony of Jesus Christ concerning the Bible. Turn with me to the New Testament, please, for just a moment. And the testimony of Jesus Christ concerning the Bible. Let's just start in Matthew chapter 12. The skeptics say they don't believe the story of Jonah and the whale. They don't believe that a fish could swallow a man and he could live. And the Bible says that's true. Well, I want you to notice what Jesus says. If you believe that Jesus is God, co-equal, co-existent, eternally existent with God the Father and God the Holy Spirit, then you can believe what Jesus says. Look what Jesus says about the Bible in Matthew chapter 12 and verse 38. The Word of God says, "Then certain of the scribes and the Pharisees answered, saying, Master, we would see a sign from thee. But he answered and said unto them, An evil and adulterous generation seeketh after a sign, and there shall be no sign given to it, but the sign of the prophet Jonas. For as Jonas was 3 days and 3 nights in the whale's belly, so shall the Son of Man be 3 days and 3 nights in the heart of the earth." He's talking about his death, burial, and resurrection. He compares it to the biblical account of Jonah and the big fish that swallowed Jonah. Jesus believed the Bible is true. Look again, please. The testimony of the Lord Jesus Christ in Matthew chapter 19, if you'll turn there. I never shall forget my first experience in college when a professor stood to tell me that all that baloney about the creation of the world should not be believed by sensible people. There was no scientific accuracy about somebody making somebody, and they had their bang theories and other theories about how man came into existence. Well, the Bible says that from the dust of the earth, God created man. And some of the leading scientists in the world, Bible believers, but leading scientists in the world, in simple childlike faith, believe the Bible account. And I thank God for their testimonies. Look at the testimony of Jesus. Matthew chapter 19, verse 3. The Pharisees came unto him, tempting him, and saying unto him, "Is it lawful for a man to put away his wife for every cause?" And Jesus answers in verse 4, "Have you not read that he which made them at the beginning made them male and female?" What's he saying? The Lord Jesus Christ is saying, "I believe the Bible. God made Adam and Eve." And I want you to look here for a moment. Do you know more than God knows? Do you know something God doesn't know? Is some preacher out here today with some congregation who's foolish enough to follow him, who denies the Bible is God's Word, does he know more than the Son of God knows? We know the answer to that, don't we? So let us, without apology, without any shame, boldly declare that we believe what Jesus himself believes, that the Bible is the Word of God. Look again, please. Turn with me to the Gospel according to Matthew, chapter 24. I wish you could read Dr. Henry Morris's book on the Genesis flood. Wish you could read it. Wish all you young people have to take a class in anthropology or any other science that studies the beginnings of man would read Dr. Morris's book on the flood. I've given it to people who teach in some of these universities. I gave it to my anthropology professor at the University of Tennessee. In the 24th chapter of the book of Genesis, in the 35th verse, the Bible says, "Heaven and earth shall pass away, but my word shall not pass away. But of that day and hour knoweth no man, no, not even the angels of heaven, but my Father only. But as the days of Noah were, so shall also the coming of the Son of Man be. For in the days that were before the flood, they were eating and drinking and marrying and giving in marriage until the day that Noah entered in the ark, and knew not until the flood came and took them all away, so shall also the coming of the Son of Man be."

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Get to know the Lord Jesus Christ and why He came into this world. 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

0: Back to Genesis with Dr. John Morris, Noah's Ark researcher at the Institute for Creation Research. Dr. Morris, how could Noah's Ark have survived the turmoil of the flood?
1: Chris, Noah's flood was a terrible catastrophe, more dynamic and deadly than any other catastrophe before or since. We see evidence in the geologic record that there were 1,000-feet-high tsunamis during the flood. And we see evidence of dynamic underwater mud flows. We see the continents separating rapidly, causing untold havoc and no doubt giant waves. If the ark had not been supernaturally designed and continually protected by God, it could not have survived. But it was God's will for it to survive. God extended His grace and mercy and caused Noah and the ark to land on the mountains of Ararat and begin the new world. Chris, the supernatural protection of God is all over the flood story. We read all about it when we go back to Genesis.
0: Thanks, Dr. Morris. For more information, visit us on the web at icr.org. I'm Chris O'Brien. Thanks for tuning in.

Shadrach, Meshach, and Abednego before the wicked king they stood. But the king commanded them bound and thrown into the fiery furnace that day. And the fire was so hot that the men were slain that forced them on their way. When the three were cast in and the king rose up to witness this awful fate, he began to tremble at what he saw, and in astonished tones he spake. Did we not cast three men bound into the midst of that fire? Behold, I see four men unhurt, unbound, walking down there. There's Shadrach, Meshach, and Abednego on the fiery coals they trod. And the form of the fourth man that I see

0: 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The Anchor is Jesus Ministries is a ministry of the Berean Bible Baptist Church, Echoland. 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
1: God has a plan for your life. Romans 12, 1 and 2 says, I beseech you therefore, brethren, by the mercies of God, that ye present your bodies a living sacrifice, holy, acceptable unto God, which is your reasonable service. And be not conformed to this world, but be ye transformed by the renewing of your mind, that ye may prove what is that good and acceptable and perfect will of God. God has a will or a wish for your life. God created you to do something that only you can do. The Bible says in Jeremiah 1:5, before I formed thee in the belly, I knew thee. And before thou camest forth out of the womb, I sanctified thee, and I ordained thee a prophet unto the nations. Now, before you were ever born, God had a plan for your life. You see, you're special to God. You're very special. What are you going to do with the life that God has given you? You were created for the Lord. There's something that only you can do. God created you with a plan in mind. You're very special to God. God has a plan for your life.
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3: Well, greetings, folks, and thanks again for listening to our Bible Basics Radio Program. I do appreciate you tuning in today. We're going to get right into our lesson. I'd ask you to turn, if you have your Bible handy, to 1 Peter chapter 2. I'm going to read 10 verses. I'll make a few comments as we go through the verses. Then I want to talk to you a little bit about an Old Testament introduction, and then we'll come back to 1 Peter chapter 2. The Bible says in 1 Peter chapter 2, wherefore, laying aside all malice and all guile and hypocrisies and envies and all evil speakings as newborn babes. So notice, when you get saved, the Bible calls you a newborn babe. You're a new creature in Christ. And it says if that's true, you have been saved, born again, then there's some things you need to lay aside. Notice that Peter says, wherefore, laying aside all malice, all guile, etc. The point is that when you get saved, you need to lay aside some things. You need to put aside some things. The Bible talks about putting on the new man and putting off the old. And that's a choice that you get to make. And Peter here says that when you lay those things aside, you should desire the sincere milk of the Word. So when you get saved, God changes your desires. God gives you new desires. You ought not to desire the things of the flesh and the things that you used to do before you were born again. Now that you're saved, you should desire the sincere milk of the Word. And Peter says that you may grow thereby. Let me say this. Your Christian growth and your Christian maturity is by and large up to you. God expects you to pray. He expects you to study your Bible. He expects you to fellowship with other believers. The Bible says, iron sharpeneth iron. The people that you spend time with should sharpen you. You ought to spend time with Christians that will challenge you to rise up, to challenge you to live for the Lord and to live a life that is worthy of the calling that God has placed on you as a child of God. And so you should desire to grow and do the things that will help you to grow. It says in verse 3, if so be ye have tasted that the Lord is gracious. And certainly, if you are saved, if you've been born again, if you're a child of God, you certainly know that He has been gracious to you. For by grace are you saved. Hey, He's been merciful with us. If you're saved and born again, and your name's in the Lamb's Book of Life, you've got a Bible, you have the Holy Spirit in you, your name's written down in heaven, Jesus Christ has gone to prepare a place for you. All of that, in spite of our sin, God has been gracious with us. Then Peter says this in verse 4, to whom coming as unto a living stone, disallowed indeed of men, but chosen of God and precious. Now that's a reference to the Lord Jesus Christ. But then it says this in verse 5, ye also as lively stones are built up a spiritual house, an holy priesthood. Now I want you to remember that, a holy priesthood. He's talking about the saints, lively stones, a spiritual house, a holy priesthood to offer up spiritual sacrifices acceptable to God by Jesus Christ. Then he says this in verse 6, wherefore also it is contained in the Scripture, behold, I lay in Zion a chief cornerstone. Now he's talking about Jesus again, elect, precious, and he that believeth on him shall not be confounded. So in verse 6, he talks about the Lord as the chief cornerstone, elect and precious. Then verse 7, unto you therefore which believe, he is precious. Oh, what a great statement. If you're a believer, you're a child of God, the Lord Jesus Christ is precious to you. I hope that's true of you. I hope that you get up in the morning and you realize that you have a Savior that you can talk to, that you can go to in your time of need, and even if there is not a time of need, that you can talk to, pour your heart out to Him. He cares about you. The Bible says, casting all your care upon Him, for He careth for you. And if you're saved, He certainly is precious to you. But then it says this, but unto them which be disobedient, the stone which the builders disallowed, the same is made the head of the corner, and a stone of stumbling, and a rock of offense, even to them which stumble at the word. Now, I'm not going to cover this part of this passage today, but let me just tell you, read verse 7 and 8 sometime and realize how the Bible starts talking about Jesus Christ, and then before the sentence is completed, it's talking about the Word of God, as if Jesus Christ is the Word of God and the Word of God is Jesus Christ. And of course, in John 1, in the beginning was the Word, and it's a reference to Jesus Christ. You might be surprised if you read your Bible and study this topic, how often what it says about Jesus Christ is true about the Word of God, and what it says about the Word of God is true of Jesus Christ. Hey, they're not the same, but you wouldn't know about the Savior if you didn't have a Bible. You wouldn't know about God if you didn't have a Bible. You cannot separate God from His Word, and so His Word is vitally important. Here in verse 8 it says, a stone of stumbling and a rock of offense, even to them which stumble at the Word, being disobedient, whereunto also they were appointed. But ye are a chosen generation, a royal priesthood, an holy nation, a peculiar people, that ye should show forth the praises of Him who hath called you out of darkness into His marvelous light, which in time past were not a people, but are now the people of God, which had not obtained mercy, but now have obtained mercy. So in verse 5, talking about the saints, Peter says they are an holy priesthood. In verse 9, a royal priesthood. And so we're going to talk today about what some call priesthood of the believer. You see, when I got saved, I now can talk to God person to person. I go through the Lord Jesus Christ. He's the mediator. He's the daysman, according to Job. I can come boldly to the throne of grace myself. When I was young, in the 1970s, we had long-distance phone calling. You had to pay for each call. You didn't have nationwide calling like you do today, where every call costs the same. When I was in my 20s and even in my teens, 60s and 70s, you could make a phone call, and if you called a certain person in a certain place, you'd pay a certain amount

and paid the ultimate price. He shed His blood for me and for you. Why? So that we could talk person to person. Now, to really appreciate that truth and what a truth it is, you really need to be reminded of some of the understanding of the Old Testament scheme of things, the Old Testament system, if you will. Now, this is an oversimplification, but just as a reminder to you that things were different in the Old Testament and that the Old Testament had a different system, if you will. God was dealing, and I can't get in this right now. This is not the theme of this lesson, but you need to understand when you're reading your Old Testament, you're reading a history book about kings and kingdoms and nations. Now, in particular, the star nation, if you will. Like in a movie, there's a star actor. In the Old Testament, the star nation would be the nation of Israel. And the reason you read about so many kings and kingdoms and wars and battles is because you're reading about nations against nations. And in particular, you're reading about how God dealt with the nation of Israel. In the Old Testament, think about this, there is no record of anybody being born again. There's no one in the Old Testament that Jesus looked at and said, you must be born again. As a matter of fact, in Exodus 4:22, it says, Israel is my son, even my firstborn. You see, God looked at the children of Israel in the Old Testament, the nation of Israel. They are the children of God in the Old Testament. It's a nation, and they were His firstborn. And so, most of the time that you're reading your Old Testament, when you're reading about prophets, you're reading about kings, you're reading about judges. They're not the prophets to a church. They're not the judges of a church. They're not the kings of a church. They're the kings of a nation, the prophets of a nation, if you will. And so just pay attention even to the title of the books when you're reading the Old Testament. Many times you're reading through that Old Testament and you're wondering why things are chronicled. So we have the Chronicles. Things are numbered, so we have the Numbers. And then you have kings of nations and so on. And the reason for that is the Old Testament is a history book about kings and kingdoms and nations. That's why a lot of people get confused in their Bible as they go to the Old Testament where there are statements made about how Israel is supposed to do things. And then we come to the New Testament and see what seems like a contradiction, but there is no contradiction. In the New Testament, after the death, burial, and resurrection of Jesus Christ, God is dealing with local churches. He's dealing with individuals many times. In the Old Testament, He's dealing with a nation that He established, and He established their rules and their laws and the Ten Commandments and so on and so forth. Then, you come to the New Testament. You come to Matthew, Mark, Luke, and John. Now remember, Hebrews 9 says, a testament is not of force until the death of the testator. So you come to Matthew, Mark, Luke, and John, and you're reading really about the life of Jesus Christ dealing primarily with the Jews. Remember, the Bible says He came unto His own, and His own received Him not. And so, of course, then there's the turn to the Gentiles in the book of Acts. But Jesus came to the Jews. He came to His people. Of course, they rejected Him. So that's the Old Testament, God dealing with a nation. You come to the early books of the New Testament called the Gospels, and you get introduced to this fellow named John the Baptist. What's John the Baptist doing? He is preparing the Jewish people. He's preparing a nation for their Messiah. He's preparing them for Jesus Christ to come as the Messiah of the Jewish people. You see, John the Baptist didn't pastor a local church. He didn't minister to a local church. There was no local church. Please understand that Jesus Christ said, upon this rock I'll build my church. And when Jesus Christ said that, John the Baptist was already dead. Jesus came, first of all, to deal with the Jews, be the Messiah of a nation. They rejected Him. He turns to the Gentiles, and the local church is built. A church is built. Bible-believing Christians make up a church. They are the priesthood, if you will, of the New Testament. We'll come back to that here in just a little while. So in the Old Testament, God sets up a priesthood, and with the nation of Israel, individuals, families, and tribes depended on their priest. Out of the nation, there were tribes, there were families, and there were individuals, and they had to depend on their priest to offer up sacrifices for them, to pray for them, to communicate to them the Word of God. Now, I know this is an oversimplification, but you need to understand that the priest in the Old Testament were like a mediator between God and His people. Do you remember what the Bible says in Job chapter 9, when Job desires to talk to God? He wants to communicate with God. And here's what Job says in chapter 9, verse 33. Job chapter 9, verse 33. He says, neither is there any daysman betwixt us that might lay his hand upon us both. In verse 32, he says, talking about God, He is not a man as I am, that I should answer him, and we should come together in judgment. He said, God,

0: God's not a man like me. And he said, there's not a day's man. There's not a man that can be our mediator. Do you remember what the Bible says in the New Testament? It says there is one God and one mediator between God and men, the man Christ Jesus. Job says, I don't have that man. Job says, I don't have that mediator. I don't have somebody that can put his hand on God and then put his hand on man and bring them together. So in 1 Timothy 2:5, we get introduced to the man that can do that. That's the Lord Jesus Christ. There's one God and one mediator between God and men, the man Christ Jesus. 1 John 2:1 says we have an advocate with the Father. The Bible says in Hebrews 4, we can come boldly to the throne of grace. You understand that in the Old Testament, they didn't have that daysman. They didn't have that mediator. They didn't have that go-between. They couldn't go person to person with God, so to speak. And so that's the Old Testament system where God is dealing with a nation and he sets up a priesthood. Now, with that in mind, as you read various passages in the Old Testament and in the New as well, to use common language, what you discover is that God gets, I'll say it our way, sick and tired of all the animal sacrifices and a nation that continues in sin. And so when the time was right, God sent a man into this world to fix the problem. And the Bible says there's one God, one mediator between God and men, the man Christ Jesus. You see, the priest had failed. They had rejected the will of God and the Word of God. They got caught up in ritual and they forgot what it was all about. The prophets failed. The kings failed. They were all sinners. They rejected God's will at times. And so God said, I've got to send somebody else to do the job. I'm going to send one man to do the job and he'll be all three. He'll be prophet, priest, and king. And of course, that man is the Lord Jesus Christ. So we're going to talk about how the church becomes the priests, if you will, in the New Testament scheme of things. That's what we're aiming for. We'll get to it in our next study. I sure do appreciate you listening. Hope you'll listen again next time. May the Lord bless you as you serve Him.
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2: Every problem that you will encounter today or tomorrow, every heartache that you endured yesterday, every doubt you struggle with are all a result of sin. Sin dominates our existence, and if we don't accept Jesus as our Savior, we'll suffer for all eternity for our sins. But where did sin originate? Ezekiel 28:15, Thou wast perfect in thy ways from the day that thou wast created till iniquity was found in thee. Sin first occurred in heaven. Lucifer was the head of God's secret service detail, and he was also in charge of the music of heaven. Yet he became proud because of his exquisite beauty. I believe that Lucifer was the most beautiful of God's creations. He was beautiful and he knew it. You might say he developed eye trouble. He wanted to exalt himself and to promote himself to become an equal with the three members of the Trinity. Satan was created by God. He has caused all of our troubles, and one day we'll see him damned to hell. What a great day that will be. Something to think about.

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We play Christian music that uplifts your spirit. 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
3: After my mother died when I was six, Dad quit going to church, so I grew up with little religious training. I quit school at 15 to work with my dad as a bricklayer. One day I got fed up with the hard work and hopped a freight train to Chicago. I stayed only a year, but that marked the beginning of my wandering days. Whenever I got in trouble with the law, I hit the road or freight trains. I was a public drunk by the time I was 20. Once I was arrested and shackled to a hospital bed while I dried out, and a preacher came by and handed me a copy of the Gospel of John. I threw it away. Another time, I crashed my car into a railroad pier, and I was thrown unconscious onto the tracks where I'd have been hit by a train, except for two men who rescued me. When I was 23, I tried to end my life by grabbing a policeman's gun. I planned to shoot myself, but he took the gun away and knocked me senseless. I still wanted to die, but I went to church on Sunday, which was Easter. The sermon was directed at people who were already Christians, so I waited for the evening service. When the invitation to receive Christ was given, I went to the prayer room. There, the preacher helped me understand that I was saved the instant I believed that Jesus Christ is the Son of God who died for our sins. Jesus took me out of the old life into a joyous new one, and I've been telling others about him ever since. I'm Charlie Boren, and if the Son, therefore, shall make you free, you shall be free indeed.
2: If you would like to be free from the weight of sin by accepting Jesus Christ as Lord and Savior, call 1-888-NEED-HIM right now. 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

Sometimes heavy, but he comes with sweet relief. He folds me to his bosom when I droop with blighting grief. I love the Christ who all my burdens in his body bore. Each day he grows still.

0: How does a snake use its mouth to smell? Find out next on today's Creation Moments. And now, here's our Creation Moments host, Ian Taylor.
1: There is much in the creation that we cannot fully appreciate because we lack the senses which could tell us about these things. The rattlesnake has little pits in its face under its eyes. Amazingly, these pits are a second pair of eyes which actually see what eyes cannot see. Researchers have learned that there is a membrane stretched over the back of each pit, a thousandth of an inch thick, which is crammed with sensors which pick up the infrared radiation or heat given off by all warm-blooded creatures. These sensors are hooked up to a second vision center in the brain so that the rattlesnake can see an image of its warm-blooded victim even in complete darkness. When a snake flicks its tongue out, it is smelling you. Its tongue picks up the scent molecules in the air, then rubs the molecules off on a sense organ in the roof of its mouth. This provides it with a scent of whatever the molecules came from. You may be amazed to learn that human beings are equipped with the same organ before birth. There is so much of reality to sense, and our ability to sense it all is very small. And this is why it is nothing but human pride to say that if we have not seen something for ourselves, it cannot exist. But the faith that God gives us allows us to see His workings, which are usually otherwise invisible to us. Let God's Word sharpen your senses.
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1: All right, I want to show you the gospel hand. Now, what I want you to do is take your finger and point to your thumb on the other hand. All right, are you doing it? Here we go, and then I want you to repeat after me as we point to each finger on your hand. It goes like this. God loves you. We're all sinners. Jesus died for us. We can go to heaven if we put our trust in Him. And then go backwards. If we put our trust in Him, we can go to heaven because Jesus died for us, because we're all sinners, and God loves you. Now, let's do it one more time. God loves you. We're all sinners. Jesus died for us. You can go to heaven if you put your trust in Him. If you put your trust in Him, you can go to heaven because Jesus died for us, because we're all sinners and God loves you. Do you know for sure that if you died, you'd go to heaven? Are you 100% sure that if something were to happen to you, that you'd go to heaven? Did you know that God says that you can know? The Bible says that these things have I written unto you that believe on the name of the Son of God, that ye may know that ye have eternal life. God says you can actually know that when you die, you'll have eternal life. You don't have to wish or hope or guess or think. You can actually know for sure beyond a shadow of a doubt because of what the Word of God says. Now, there's four simple things it takes to go to heaven. God says the first thing you have to know is that we're all sinners. God says in Romans 3:10, as it is written, there's none righteous, no, not one. God says nobody's righteous or perfect or without sin. God says not one of us is that way. In other words, I'm no better than anybody else. God says in Romans 3:12 that they are all gone out of the way. They are together become unprofitable. There's none that doeth good, no, not one. God says nobody can do good even when you try. God says take the best person in the world that you would call good. They help the poor. They treat everybody nice. They pay their bills on time. They just like everybody and help everybody. And God says even they aren't good. God says there's none that doeth good, no, not one. So if I'm trying to be good enough to get to heaven, God says I can't. The Bible says in Romans 3:23, for all have sinned and come short of the glory of God. All of us have sinned. All of us have done wrong. All of us have broken God's laws. All of us have done things that we wish we wouldn't have done, that we hope nobody else finds out about. God says all of us have sinned. Okay? Now, I know I've told a lie before. Have you ever told a lie? Okay, I know I've been selfish before. Have you? Okay, I know I've disobeyed my parents before. Have you? You see, God says we've all sinned. All of us have broken God's laws. Okay, the Bible says, see, in Romans 5:12, wherefore as by one man sin entered into the world, and death by sin. And so death passed upon all men, for that all have sinned. God says, by one man, Adam, sin entered into the world. God told Adam, the day ye eat of the fruit of that tree, ye shall surely die. Now, when Adam bit into the fruit of that tree, did he drop dead or was he kicked out of the garden? He was kicked out of the garden, so where he died at was on the inside. And then he started dying physically. But you see, he passed on, Adam, passed on a natural tendency to all of us to do wrong. You see, nobody had to teach me how to be selfish. Nobody ever had to teach me how to hate. Why? Because when Adam sinned, he passed on a natural tendency to do wrong. All right? That's why the world's in the mess that it's in, with the drinking and the drugs and the violence and the cussing and the pornography. I mean, we can just go on about all the world's problems. Why? Because when Adam sinned, he passed on a natural tendency to all of us to do wrong. We were born sinners. The Bible says sin entered into the world by one man, and then death by sin, and then death passed upon all of us because all have sinned. Now, the first thing you got to know is that you're a sinner. All right? The next thing is that there's a price on sin, and that price is hell. The Bible says in Romans 6:23, for the wages of sin is death, but the gift of God is eternal life through Jesus Christ our Lord. The Bible says that the wages, or the payment, or what we owe God for our sin, or what we've done wrong. That's one bad thought. That's one cuss word. That's one disobedience. That's one selfishness. Whatever that sin is, the payment of sin is death. Now, that death isn't talking about when you die and get buried 6 foot under. That death is talking about eternal separation from God in a burning, fiery hell. How do I know that? Because in Revelation 20, 14, and 15, the Bible says death and hell were cast into the lake of fire. This, the lake of fire, is the second death. And whosoever was not found written in the book of life was cast into the lake of fire. God says that the wages of sin is death. What you owe God for your sin is eternal burning in hell. God says one day you're going to die. I'm more certain that I'm going to die than I am I'm going to live. Now, I hope I don't die, but God says, all right, it's appointed unto men once to die, and after this, the judgment. There's a fact. You're going to die. You just don't know when, where, or how, but you're going to die. And the Bible says after you die, there's a judgment. You're going to appear before a righteous, holy, just God, and God's going to say, here's a list of every sin, every thought, every deed, every motive, every word, everything you've ever done in your whole lifetime. And God says the only thing that'll pay for just one of those sins is death or eternal burning in hell. Now, if I sin three times a day, there's 365 days in a year. That's about 1,000 sins a year. That's just sinning three times a day. Now, that would mean if I am, let's say I'm 30 years old, that would mean if I died with my sins on my record at 30 years old, that'd be 30,000 sins on my record. Now, how old are you? Well, let's say you're 20 or you're 15, that'd be 20,000 or 15,000 sins on your record. And God says the wages of sin is death. God's going to say, your God, a holy, righteous, just God, is going to say, you owe me for this disobedience. And what you owe me is eternal burning in hell. Give me what you owe me. And you would say, but God, I tried to live right, and I tried to go to church, and Lord, I wasn't perfect, and neither was anybody else. And Lord, I helped everybody I could, and I paid my bills on time. I tried to work hard, and Lord, I prayed.

Now, that's bad news, okay? God says that we're all sinners. God says that because we've sinned, we deserve to go to hell. But now here's the good news. Jesus paid that price. He was our substitute. The Bible says in Romans 5:8, "But God commendeth his love toward us, in that while we were yet sinners, Christ died for us." God said, "I'm going to commend or prove, show you how much I love you." And God Almighty put on flesh like you and I put on clothing, and he was born of a virgin. And the Bible says Jesus never thought a dirty thought or looked at a dirty picture or said a dirty word or drank anything he wasn't supposed to drink or said anything he wasn't supposed to say or touched anything he wasn't supposed to touch. God says he was perfect. And the Bible says while we were yet sinners, while we were still cursing, while we were still using God's name in vain, while we were still rebelling against God, Christ died for us. Christ died for us. The wages of sin is death, eternal burning in hell. But Christ died or went to hell for us. Jesus Christ suffered the burning and screaming in hell that you deserve for all eternity when he died for you. That's why the Bible says in 2 Corinthians 5:21, "For he, God, hath made him, Jesus, to be sin for us, who knew no sin." The Bible says Jesus literally became your sin. He just didn't die for your sins. He became every sin you've ever committed. Think, okay, that's why the Bible says that they blindfolded him. They started punching him in the face, and then they took his beard and ripped it out of his face in handfuls. The Bible says they started spitting on him. And that wasn't man spitting on man. That was man spitting on God. And then the Bible says that they stripped him naked and laughed at him in front of the whole city. And he could have at any time said, "Enough, I don't deserve this. You don't treat me this way. I created you." But he didn't. The Bible said he was quiet, never spoke a word, like a lamb led to the slaughter. And the Bible says that they whipped him till you could see his insides. The Bible says that they then put a crown of thorns and beat it into his skull and nailed him to a cross. The Bible says he bled and he died for you because he loved you so much. While we were yet sinners, Christ died for us. And I'm going to make this personal. Christ died for you. He died in your place and became your sin and your filth and your disobedience. He died. He was buried in a tomb, and then 3 days later he rose again from the dead. Now he's alive up in heaven. And God says, yes, you're a sinner. God says, I know more about your sin than you do. God says, because there's a price on sin, that price is hell. And God says, I know about your sin. I know you're on your way to hell, but I died for you and I rose again. Now, that doesn't end it there. The last thing is Jesus will save you if you'll just put your trust in him. The Bible says in Romans 10:9-10, that if thou shalt confess with thy mouth the Lord Jesus and shalt believe in thine heart that God hath raised him from the dead, thou shalt be saved. Romans 10:13 says, for whosoever shall call upon the name of the Lord shall be saved, period. Now, a lot of churches will tell you a lot of things. They'll say, if you want to go to heaven, you got to go to their church. Or if you want to go to heaven, you got to pay money. If you want to go to heaven, you got to get baptized. Or if you want to go to heaven, you got to live a good life. And listen, I'm for living a good life. But none of those things, God says, will get a person out of hell and saved. Jesus said, whosoever shall call upon the name of the Lord shall be saved, period. All God says you have to do is ask Jesus to save you. Listen, this question is only asked one time in the Bible. Acts 16:30-31 says, and brought them out and said, sirs, what must I do to be saved? That's the only time that question is ever asked in the Bible. And here's what God says. And they said, believe on the Lord Jesus Christ, and thou shalt be saved in thy house. Period. All Jesus says you have to do to be saved is ask Jesus to save you, because he's the one that died for you and shed his blood for you. The simplest verse I've ever read in the Bible is John 6:47. Verily, verily, I say unto you, he that believeth on me hath everlasting life, period. Jesus said, if you'll put your trust in him, stop depending upon your good works and trying to be good enough, and instead put your trust in what he did for you on the cross and his righteousness, the Bible says that you'll have everlasting life. You see, God says, John 3:16, for God so loved the world that he gave his only begotten Son, that whosoever believeth in him should not perish, but have everlasting life. You see, God wants to give you eternal life.

0: And all you have to do to get eternal life is trust Jesus to take you to heaven. Now, some people teach that you have to live right or do something like that to go to heaven. But listen, works can't save. I want to read you a couple of verses. John 6, 28 to 29 says, "Then said they unto him, What shall we do that we might work the works of God? Jesus answered and said unto them, This is the work of God, that ye believe on him whom he hath sent." The only thing you can do to get saved is put your faith in Jesus Christ because of what he did for you. That's what Jesus said. It's the only work or thing that you can do. Romans 3:28 says, "Therefore we conclude that a man is justified by faith without the deeds of the law." Romans 4:5 says, "But to him that worketh not, but believeth on him that justifieth the ungodly, his faith is counted for righteousness." That means to him that doesn't do anything but believes on Jesus Christ, then the Bible says that that justifies or makes that man just as if he'd never sinned, because his faith is counted for righteousness. Galatians 2:16 says, "Knowing that a man is not justified by the works of the law, but by the faith of Jesus Christ, even we have believed in Jesus Christ, that we might be justified by the faith of Christ, and not by the works of the law. For by the works of the law shall no flesh be justified." Galatians 2:21, God says, "I do not frustrate the grace of God, for if righteousness come by the law, then Christ is dead in vain." In other words, if you could be good enough to get to heaven, going to church, reading your Bible, praying, getting baptized, helping everybody you can, paying your bills on time, treating everybody nice, helping the poor, feeding the sick, all that, God says, if you could do that, enough of that to get to heaven, then Jesus died in vain or for nothing. But because righteousness does not come by the law, salvation, or getting to heaven, you can't be good enough to get to heaven. That's why Jesus died for you. Works cannot save you. The Bible says in Ephesians 2:8-9, "For by grace are ye saved through faith, and that not of yourselves, it is the gift of God, not of works, lest any man should boast." God plainly says that salvation does not come by works. Listen to this, Acts 13:39, "And by him all that believe are justified from all things from which ye could not be justified by the law of Moses." God says the law, the Ten Commandments, obeying them couldn't save anybody and has never been able to save anyone. If you believe in Jesus Christ, then you're saved from all your sins. You're saved from hell. Acts 15:11 says, "But we believe that through the grace of the Lord Jesus Christ, we shall be saved even as they." Who's they? The Old Testament people. God says if we put our trust in Jesus Christ, the grace of God is what saves us because we believed on Jesus. Okay, just like those in the Old Testament got saved. You see, the Bible says Jesus is the only way to heaven. John 14:6, "Jesus saith unto him, I am the way, the truth, and the life. No man cometh unto the Father but by me." Acts 4:12 says, "Neither is there salvation in any other, for there's none other name under heaven given among men whereby we must be saved." Isaiah 12:2 says, "Behold, God is my salvation. I will trust and not be afraid, for the Lord Jehovah is my strength and my song. He also has become my salvation." Trusting Jesus, asking him to save you, receiving him as your Savior is what makes you one of God's children. John 1:11-13 says, "He came unto his own, but his own received him not. But as many as received him, to them gave he power to become the sons of God, even to them that believe on his name, which were born not of blood, nor the will of the flesh, nor the will of man, but of God." 1 John 4:15 says, "Whosoever shall confess that Jesus is the Son of God, God dwelleth in him, and he in God." 1 John 5:1 says, "Whosoever believeth that Jesus is the Christ is born of God. And everyone that loveth him that begat loveth him also that is begotten of him." 1 John 5:4-5 says, "But whatsoever is born of God overcometh the world. And this is the victory that overcometh the world, even our faith. Who is he that overcometh the world but he that believeth that Jesus is the Son of God?" You see, the Bible says once you're saved, God doesn't record any sins on your record. The Bible says in Psalm 32:1-2, "Blessed is he whose transgression is forgiven, whose sin is covered. Blessed is the man unto whom the Lord imputeth not iniquity." The word impute means to record. And then the Bible says, "And in whose spirit there is no guile." It's talking about a saved man. "Blessed is the man unto whom the Lord won't record any iniquity or sin." You see, that's in the Old Testament. In the New Testament, in Romans 4, 6 through 8, God quotes that verse, and then watch what he says. The Bible says, even as David also describeth the blessedness of the man unto whom God imputeth righteousness without works. God records the righteousness that it takes for you to get to heaven without obedience. Well, then how does he impute it? When you put your trust in Jesus, God records the righteousness that it takes for you to get to heaven. Then the Bible says in Romans 4, 7, saying, blessed are they whose iniquities are forgiven and whose sins are covered. Blessed is the man to whom the Lord will not impute sin, period. God says the Lord will not record or write down any sins under your name in heaven after you've trusted Jesus as your Savior. God takes all of your sins, puts them under Jesus' name, and then the Bible says God takes all of Jesus' righteousness and goodness and purity and puts it under your name. Romans 8, 3 through 7 says, nay, in all these things, we are more than conquerors through him that loved us. For I am persuaded that neither death, nor life, nor angels, nor principalities, nor powers, nor things present, nor things to come, nor height, nor depth, nor any other creature shall be able to separate us from the love of God, which is in Christ Jesus our Lord. God says, once you're saved, nothing can separate you from his love. You cannot unbecome one of God's children after you're saved. Jesus promises you everlasting life. I'm just going to read you a couple of verses and listen to this. John 3, 14 through 21 says, and as Moses lifted up the serpent in the wilderness, even so must the Son of Man be lifted up, that whosoever believeth in him should not perish but have eternal life. For God so loved the world that he gave his only begotten Son, that whosoever believeth in him should not perish but have everlasting life. For God sent not his Son into the world to condemn the world, but that the world through him might be saved. He that believeth on him is not condemned, but he that believeth not is condemned already, because he hath not believed in the name of the only begotten Son of God. And this is the condemnation, that light is come into the world, and men love darkness rather than light, because their deeds were evil. For every one that doeth evil hateth the light, neither cometh to the light, lest his deeds should be reproved. But he that doeth truth cometh to the light, that his deeds may be made manifest, that they are wrought in God. John 3:36 says, he that believeth on the Son hath everlasting life, and he that believeth not the Son shall not see life, but the wrath of God abideth on him. John 4:14 says, whosoever drinketh of the water that I shall give him shall never thirst, but the water that I shall give him shall be in him a well of water springing up into everlasting life. Jesus said in John 5:24, verily, verily, I say unto you, he that heareth my word and believeth on him that sent me hath everlasting life and shall not come into condemnation, but is passed from death unto life. John 6:27 says, labor not for the meat which perisheth, but for the meat which endureth unto everlasting life, which the Son of Man shall give unto you, for him hath God the Father sealed. John 6:40 says, and this is the will of him that sent me, that every one which seeth the Son and believeth on him may have everlasting life, and I will raise him up at the last day. Jesus said in John 10:27-30, my sheep hear my voice, and I know them, and they follow me. And I give unto them eternal life, and they shall never perish, neither shall any man pluck them out of my hand. My Father, which gave them me, is greater than all, and no man is able to pluck them out of my Father's hand. I and my Father are one. Titus 1:2 says, in hope of eternal life, which God that cannot lie promised before the world began. 1 John 5:11-13 says, this is the record, that God hath given to us eternal life, and this life is in his Son. He that hath the Son hath life, and he that hath not the Son of God hath not life. These things have I written unto you that believe on the name of the Son of God, that ye may know that ye have eternal life, and that ye may believe on the name of the Son of God. Now that I've shown you that God says everyone's a sinner, God says that because you've sinned, you deserve to go to hell, and then Jesus loved you and died for you and rose again the third day, and all you have to do, the Bible says, is ask Jesus to save you because of what he did for you on the cross. God says, then you can be saved. Now, if Jesus would take you just as you are and take all your sins off your record and take all your sins off your past and future, those you can't even remember and those you don't even know about, and whenever it is that you die, take you to heaven to live with him forever, would you let him? God says you can be saved. Let's pray. Dear Lord, thank you for letting me meet this person. I pray that they would never forget today, the day that they asked you to save them. Now, with your head bowed, your eyes closed, in your heart, you can pray this prayer and mean it to the Lord. Pray it to the Lord, but say it out loud after me. Dear God, I'm a sinner, and I'm sorry I'm a sinner. And Lord Jesus Christ, I put all my trust in you to take me to heaven when I die. In Jesus' name, amen. God says, when he saves someone, it's forever. In Isaiah 51, 6 through 8, the Bible says, lift up your eyes to the heavens and look upon the earth beneath, for the heavens shall vanish away like smoke, and the earth shall wax old like a garment, and they that dwell therein shall die in like manner, but my salvation shall be forever, and my righteousness shall not be abolished. God says his salvation is forever. The Bible says, hearken unto me, ye that know righteousness, the people in whose heart is my law. Fear ye not the reproach of men, neither be ye afraid of their revilings. For the moth shall eat them up like a garment, and the worm shall eat them like wool. But my righteousness shall be forever, and my salvation from generation to generation. Jesus said in Hebrews chapter 13, verse 5, Jesus said, I will never leave thee nor forsake thee. He didn't say he wouldn't leave you if you were good. He said he'll never leave you nor forsake you, period. That means God loves you not because you're wonderful and because you're good. God loves you because God is love. And God saved you not because you're wonderful, but because God loved you.
1: Every time something comes your way, decisions, it's going to be a matter of approve or disapprove, right? Let me put it this way. There are things that we should approve, things that we should not approve. Things that we find excellent and things that we do not find to be excellent. Things that are worthy of our time and attention and things that are not worthy of our time or attention. And we're making those judgments all of the time.
2: You're listening to a portion of a message preached at International Baptist Church, Dumaguete, by Pastor Randy DeMova. Approving things excellent. There is a command in the Bible for us to approve things. Every day we have to make decisions. Do we approve of this or disapprove?
1: Look at verse number 10, the next verse. That ye may approve things that are excellent, that ye may be sincere and without offense till the day of Christ. So Paul was concerned that their love would grow properly so that they would only, don't miss this tonight, that they would only allow themselves or give themselves permission to do things that are excellent. He said, your love needs to grow or abound more and more in knowledge and in understanding. Why? That ye may approve things that are excellent. Put it this way, that you would put the stamp of approval on the things that are excellent. I'm going to explain what that means, but it's going to take the right love in order to have the right approvals. We can't just approve everything, but that's where, without boundaries on love, we just love everybody. Doesn't matter what they say, what they do, anything. We don't care about all that. We just love them. You can't approve everything. Now, I can love everyone that I'm supposed to love, but how that love is manifested, we've been talking about that on Saturday mornings here in our Bible study for those who've been here on Saturday morning, but I can't approve everything. Just because I love you doesn't mean I'm going to approve everything that you say or everything that you do. I can't approve everything. So my love, I want it to grow more and more, but in knowledge and in all judgment. I need to make sure that my love is proper so that what I approve is the things that are excellent. You're constantly making decisions, making choices. Every opportunity, you are going to either approve or disapprove. Right? Somebody offers you something, you'll either approve of that or you'll disapprove of that. But we're constantly making those kind of choices. Is it good or not? Hey, guys, down front here, let's look up here. It's preaching time. Put everything else away. You're making enough noise already. Okay, let's listen now. Every time something comes your way, decisions, it's going to be a matter of approve or disapprove, right? Let me put it this way. There are things that we should approve, things that we should not approve, things that we find excellent and things that we do not find to be excellent, things that are worthy of our time and attention and things that are not worthy of our time or attention. And we're making those judgments all of the time. Someone says, hey, would you like to go do this? And you have to decide, is it a good thing for me to do or not a good thing for me to do? Is it worth my time? Not worth my time. Is it worth my money? Not worth my money, right? We're making those kinds of decisions or judgments constantly. And I think all of us here tonight could agree, we want to make the right decisions. I don't think anybody here tonight says, oh, Pastor, my goal is to make bad decisions. I hope I make the worst decisions. No, we all want to make good decisions. But we don't always make good decisions, do we? And have you ever make a decision and regret it afterward? Make a decision, say, oh, that was dumb. So we don't always approve things that are excellent. Sometimes we approve things that are not excellent.
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get to know the Lord Jesus Christ and why He came into this world. 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

0: Do you have eternal life? Maybe you've thought about what will happen to you after you die. Death is not a pleasant topic, but death is a reality that all men must face. Many are doing everything they can to try to extend their lives, but no man can cheat death. The Bible tells us in the book of Hebrews chapter 9 verse 27, "And as it is appointed unto men once to die, but after this, the judgment." Every man has an appointment with death, and that death is not the end. It is followed by a judgment. Are you prepared to meet God? There is a lot of information that is spread about what that day will be like. Sadly, many are just living their lives and just hoping for the best without any real understanding of what is ahead. My friend, there is a reason that God has given us His words so that we can know the truth. Here is the truth you need to know. First, that we are all sinners. Every man is a sinner because every man that has been born, except for Jesus Christ, is a descendant of Adam as their father. He sinned, and that sin nature is passed down to us. We all do wrong. In Romans chapter 3, we read, "As it is written, there is none righteous, no, not one. There is none that understandeth. There is none that seeketh after God. They are all gone out of the way. They are together become unprofitable. There is none that doeth good, no, not one." Further in the same chapter, Paul wrote, "For all have sinned and come short of the glory of God." We all have the same problem. It is a sin problem. The second truth you need to understand from God's word is that sin has placed us all under condemnation. We will be judged for our sin. Romans chapter 6 verse 23 says, "For the wages of sin is death." We are told to the prophet Ezekiel, "The soul that sinneth, it shall die." Death is the penalty for sin that we cannot escape. We are guilty. Sin must be paid for. The only payment that satisfies the debt of sin is death. That death is more than just a body that goes into the grave. Death is eternal separation from God in the lake of fire. Revelation 20 verse 14 says, "And death and hell were cast into the lake of fire. This is the second death. And whosoever was not found written in the book of life was cast into the lake of fire." Oh, death comes to every man. And after death, there is a judgment. And those whose names are not in the book of life will spend eternity in the lake of fire. But I have good news for you. Another truth from the Bible. Jesus already paid for your sin. Many people have heard of Jesus. They know His name, but they do not know Him. They've heard of His virgin birth, but they don't understand why it matters. They know how He died on the cross to pay for our sins, but they don't know how it applies to them. The truth is, Jesus is the Son of God, born of a virgin, so that He would have a body like our body, but without the sin nature we have as the sons of Adam. He was perfect. Yet He died on the cross, which was the payment for sins He never committed. He was paying for your sins. His payment was a full payment. 100% of our sins were paid for by Jesus Christ. He was placed in an empty tomb, then after 3 days, as He promised, He arose from the dead. He conquered our enemy, death, and because He was resurrected and lives, He has made available to all of us eternal life. Romans chapter 6 verse 23 says, "For the wages of sin is death, but the gift of God is eternal life through Jesus Christ our Lord." Eternal life is a gift paid for by Jesus and is freely available to all who believe it. That is the final truth I wish to share with you. You can be saved and know it. All a person must do to be saved is believe. Ephesians chapter 2 verse 8 tells us, "For by grace are you saved through faith, and that not of yourselves. It is the gift of God, not of works, lest any man should boast." We can do nothing to be saved. Jesus did all that was necessary. all we can do is make the decision to either believe it for ourselves or reject the free gift of eternal life, paid for and made available by Jesus Christ. Faith in the finished work of Jesus is all that is necessary for you to receive eternal life and know it. Don't live another day in doubt. Believe on Jesus Christ today for salvation. 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
1: Somehow I was dropped in the delivery room right after I was born, and the resulting brain injury left me with cerebral palsy. Doctors told my parents to put me in a home for the mentally retarded, saying I would never walk or talk. But my mother kept me and found a school in Cincinnati that took me when I was five. There they gave me speech therapy and helped me learn and develop. Life at home was rough. Dad was a gambler, and both my parents left pornography lying around. Their daily fights were often instigated by Granny, Dad's mom, who lived with us. I rode the bus to and from school, and the driver began molesting me when I was in fourth grade. He threatened to kill me and my parents if I told anyone. In the eighth grade, I went to church with my sister, saw that I needed the Lord, and insisted on going every Sunday on my own. One night, I went forward and gave my life to Christ. Knowing that God loved me and had a purpose for my life filled my heart with joy. I was never molested after that. In spite of my parents' opposition, I went to Bible college and seminary so I could share the good news with other disabled people. I'm Debbie Johnson, and I urge you to put your faith in the Lord Jesus Christ, who died and lives again to set you free. If the Son, therefore, shall make you free, you shall be free indeed.
0: If you would like to be free from the weight of sin by accepting Jesus Christ as Lord and Savior, call 1-888-NEED-HIM right now. 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
1: Listen to me very carefully. The most important thing in your life should be doing God's will. Now remember something, there is no failure in the will of God, and there is no success out of the will of God. You see, the will of God is five things: going to church, reading your Bible, praying, soul winning, and tithing. That's God's will. That's in the Bible. God says that is His will for our life. It's five things. Here, can you say them with me? Going to church, reading your Bible, praying, soul winning, and tithing. That's God's will for your life. Now, if a Christian is not doing these things, then they're not in God's will. And remember, there is no failure in the will of God. And there is no success out of the will of God.
2: Was early man smarter than modern man is? Some evidence to consider next on today's Creation Moment. And now, here's our Creation Moment's host, Ian Taylor.
3: What was man like as originally created? Before sin started taking its toll on his mind, body, and the world in which he lives, are there hints around us of the original capabilities of the human brain? Keep in mind that each of us has different strengths and weaknesses. The so-called idiot savant has a low IQ, yet is capable of incredible mental feats. Kay, at the age of 28, had a mental age of 11 and a vocabulary of only 58 words. But he could remember the population of every U.S. city of more than 5,000 people, every county seat in the nation, and the names, locations, and numbers of rooms in over 2,000 hotels. Leslie Lemke is a musical genius. He can play any music after hearing it only once. He once played every note of a 45-minute piece perfectly after hearing it for the first time. We might be reminded that at 14, the young Mozart was taken by his father to hear the famous Miserere. He memorized it note for note, wrote it down, and a few days later played it at a concert, causing a sensation. But Mozart was no idiot savant. God created man in his own image, and whether genius or idiot savant, these are living evidence of man's continuing regression from a once noble origin.
2: 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And join us again for another Creation Moment, proclaiming evidence of God's truth.

God tells us several times in the Bible to withdraw socially from those who flagrantly disregard scriptural commands. Listen to these verses from the second letter to the Thessalonians. 2 Thessalonians 3:14 and 15. And if any man obey not our word by this epistle, note that man, and have no company with him, that he may be ashamed. Yet count him not as an enemy, but admonish him as a brother. Paul said to note that man and not to socialize with him so as to shame him into repentance. However, Paul said not to treat him like he was an enemy, but to do it in the spirit of correcting your brother. And if any man obey not our word by this epistle, note that man and have no company with him, that he may be ashamed. Yet count him not as an enemy, but admonish him as a brother. Easy to say, hard to get the right balance here. Let's work on this. Something to think about.

0: Back to Genesis with Dr. John Morris, Creation Seminar speaker with the Institute for Creation Research. Dr. Morris, why do secular scientists hope to find life on other planets?
1: Chris, evolutionists need to find life on other planets because they don't want to consider that a powerful creator designed Earth as a unique and special place for all of life. Evolutionists want to discredit Christianity by showing that evolution happens throughout the universe and that intelligent life is quite common in the cosmos. This is why billions of taxpayer dollars have been spent on the search for alien life. Let's face it, Chris. The only satisfying, credible answer to the question of life comes from a biblical worldview. The Earth is indeed a special location in space, and after 50 years of space-age discoveries, there's no evidence of life anywhere else. This is a testimony to the creation account, the one we read when we go back to Genesis.
0: For free information on creation, visit us on the web at www.icr.org.

0: God has promised He will never leave us nor forsake us. In Christ, God revealed His faithfulness to us from the beginning of time. In Genesis, Jesus is the ram at Abraham's altar. In Exodus, He's the Passover lamb. In Leviticus, He's the high priest. In Numbers, He's a cloud by day and pillar of fire by night. In Deuteronomy, He's the city of our refuge. In Joshua, He's the scarlet thread out Rahab's window. In Judges, He is our judge. In Ruth, He's our kinsman redeemer. In 1 and 2 Samuel, He's the trusted prophet. And in Kings and Chronicles, He's our reigning king. In Ezra, He is the faithful scribe. In Nehemiah, He's the rebuilder of everything that is broken. And in Esther, He is the Mordecai, sitting faithful at the gate.
1: In Job, He is our redeemer that ever liveth. In Psalms, He is my shepherd, and I shall not want. In Proverbs and Ecclesiastes, He's our wisdom. And in the Song of Solomon, He's the beautiful bridegroom. In Isaiah, He's the suffering servant. In Jeremiah and Lamentations, it is Jesus that is the weeping prophet. In Ezekiel, He's the wonderful four-faced man. And in Daniel, He is the fourth man in the midst of a fiery furnace.
2: In Hosea, He is my love that is forever faithful. In Joel, He baptizes us with the Holy Spirit. In Amos, He's our burden bearer. In Obadiah, our Savior. And in Jonah, He is the great foreign missionary that takes the word of God into all the world.
3: You go on, and you see in Micah that He is the messenger with beautiful feet. In Nahum, He is the avenger. In Habakkuk, He is the watchman that is ever praying for revival. In Zephaniah, He is the Lord, mighty to save. In Haggai, He is the restorer of our lost heritage. In Zechariah, He is our fountain. And in Malachi, He is the Son of righteousness with healing in His wings.
1: In Matthew, Thou art the Christ, the Son of the living God. In Mark, He's the miracle worker. In Luke, He's the Son of Man. And in John, He is the door by which every one of us must enter.
3: In Acts, He is the shining light that appears to Saul on the road to Damascus. In Romans, He is our justifier. In 1 Corinthians, our resurrection. In 2 Corinthians, our sin bearer. In Galatians, He redeems us from the law. In Ephesians, He is our unsearchable riches. In Philippians, He supplies our every need.
2: And in Colossians, He's the fullness of the Godhead bodily. In 1 and 2 Thessalonians, He's our soon coming King. In 1 and 2 Timothy, He's the mediator between God and man. In Titus, He's our blessed hope. In Philemon, He's a friend that sticks closer than a brother. And in Hebrews, He's the blood of the everlasting covenant.
0: In James, it is the Lord that heals the sick. In 1 and 2 Peter, He is the chief shepherd. In 1, 2, and 3 John, it is Jesus who has the tenderness of love. In Jude, He is the Lord, coming with 10,000 saints. And in Revelation, lift up your eyes, church, for your redemption draweth nigh.
4: He is

0: Has human language become more complex with time? The answer next on today's Creation Moment. And now, here's our Creation Moments host, Ian Taylor.
1: According to evolution, human language began to develop when ape-like creatures started to grunt and make other noises at each other. Eventually, they agreed on the meanings for these sounds and language was born. But according to the Bible, language is a gift of our Creator, who is the source of all language. He made us to have fellowship with Him. He gave us language as an important part of our relationship with God. The evolutionary view of language doesn't explain why the more ancient languages are the most complex, but the biblical view does. The biblical view also explains why research is showing that we are programmed for language. In one instance, researchers studied the communication of profoundly deaf children with hearing parents, neither of whom had ever been taught sign language. These children had never heard or seen normal language, so they wouldn't be influenced by their surroundings. Researchers wanted to find out if the children followed a pattern in which they put their communications together. To their surprise, they found that the children all followed the same patterns of sentence structure. The pattern used by the children is one of two patterns into which all the world's languages can be divided. This research supports the Bible's claim that we were all created with a built-in ability for language.
0: To get a complete set of transcripts from Creation Moments programs, ask about the book Letting God Create Your Day when you visit us online at creationmoments.com or call us toll-free at 1-800-42-BIBLE. 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And join us again for another Creation Moment, proclaiming evidence of God's truth.

0: Do you have eternal life? Maybe you have thought about what will happen to you after you die. Death is not a pleasant topic, but death is a reality that all men must face. Many are doing everything they can to try to extend their lives, but no man can cheat death. The Bible tells us in the book of Hebrews, chapter 9, verse 27, "And as it is appointed unto men once to die, but after this, the judgment." Every man has an appointment with death, and that death is not the end. It is followed by a judgment. Are you prepared to meet God? There is a lot of information that is spread about what that day will be like. Sadly, many are just living their lives and just hoping for the best without any real understanding of what is ahead. My friend, there is a reason that God has given us His words, so that we can know the truth. Here is the truth you need to know. First, that we are all sinners. Every man is a sinner, because every man that has been born, except for Jesus Christ, is a descendant of Adam as their father. He sinned, and that sin nature is passed down to us. We all do wrong. In Romans chapter 3, we read, "As it is written, there is none righteous, no, not one. There is none that understandeth. There is none that seeketh after God. They are all gone out of the way. They are together become unprofitable. There is none that doeth good, no, not one." Further, in the same chapter, Paul wrote, "For all have sinned and come short of the glory of God." We all have the same problem. It is a sin problem. The second truth you need to understand from God's word is that sin has placed us all under condemnation. We will be judged for our sin. Romans chapter 6, verse 23 says, "For the wages of sin is death." We are told through the prophet Ezekiel, "The soul that sinneth, it shall die." Death is the penalty for sin that we cannot escape. We are guilty. Sin must be paid for. The only payment that satisfies the debt of sin is death. That death is more than just a body that goes into the grave. Death is eternal separation from God in the lake of fire. Revelation 20, verse 14 says, "And death and hell were cast into the lake of fire. This is the second death. And whosoever was not found written in the book of life was cast into the lake of fire." Oh, death comes to every man, and after death there is a judgment, and those whose names are not in the book of life will spend eternity in the lake of fire. But I have good news for you, another truth from the Bible. Jesus already paid for your sin. Many people have heard of Jesus. They know His name, but they do not know Him. They've heard of His virgin birth, but they don't understand why it matters. They know He died on the cross to pay for our sins, but they don't know how it applies to them. The truth is, Jesus is the Son of God, born of a virgin, so that He would have a body like our body, but without the sin nature we have as the sons of Adam. He was perfect. Yet, He died on the cross, which was the payment for sins He never committed. He was paying for your sins. His payment was a full payment. 100% of our sins were paid for by Jesus Christ. He was placed in an empty tomb, and then after 3 days, as He promised, He arose from the dead. He conquered our enemy, death. And because He was resurrected and lives, He has made available to all of us eternal life. Romans 6:23, "For the wages of sin is death, but the gift of God is eternal life through Jesus Christ our Lord." Eternal life is a gift paid for by Jesus and is freely available to all who believe it. That is the final truth I wish to share with you. You can be saved and know it. All a person must do to be saved is believe. Ephesians chapter 2, verse 8 tells us, "For by grace are ye saved through faith, and that not of yourselves. It is the gift of God, not of works, lest any man should boast." We can do nothing to be saved. Jesus did all that was necessary. All we can do is make the decision to either believe it for ourselves or reject the free gift of eternal life paid for and made available by Jesus Christ. Faith in the finished work of Jesus is all that is necessary for you to receive eternal life and know it. Don't live another day in doubt. Believe on Jesus Christ today for salvation. Trust Him only. Do not trust your own good works or your church or religion. Only Jesus saves. Trust Him today.
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2: Get to know the Lord Jesus Christ and why He came into this world. 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

0: Broadcasting from the heart of Jesus, this is Anchor Radio. The Anchor is Jesus Ministries is a ministry of the Berean Bible Baptist Church, Echoland. In Davao City, your access to the truth is Anchor Radio, proclaiming Jesus saves. Jesus
1: saves. The Bible says in Romans 1:16, "For I am not ashamed of the gospel of Christ, for it," that's the gospel, "is the power of God unto salvation." Now, I want to find out what the gospel is, because whatever the gospel is, that's what gets folks saved. Now, the Bible plainly says in 1 Corinthians 15 that the gospel is three things. It's the death, the burial, and the resurrection. That means if somebody believes that Jesus died for their sins, was buried, and 3 days later rose again from the dead, that's what gets them saved. So the gospel's three things. Are you ready? Can you say it with me? It's the death, the burial, and the resurrection. That's the gospel. It's three things: the death, the burial, and the resurrection.

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We play Christian music that uplifts your spirit. So keep it locked to Anchor Radio.

sin's debt, and death was the only way. A hammer and a soldier swing.

0: How superstitious are Christians? Results of a study next on today's Creation Moments. And now, here's our Creation Moments host, Ian Taylor.
1: Christians are often portrayed as foolish and superstitious. Various writers and commentators talk about Christianity as an outdated pre-scientific faith. Creationism has often been called pseudo or false science. But is it true that Christians are more given to superstition and pseudoscience than others in society? A study which carefully analyzed figures gathered by the U.S. Census Bureau shows that accusations that conservative, Bible-believing Christians are more prone towards superstition are completely wrong. The truth is just the opposite. The study shows that Bible-believing Christians are, in the report's words, most virtuous according to scientific standards when we examine cults and pseudoscience proliferating in our culture today. The study also found that the most prone to cults and pseudoscience were the irreligious and the religious liberals. Now stop and think for a moment. So-called fundamentalist or Bible-believing Christians almost always accept the Genesis account of creation, yet they are the least prone towards false science. We clearly see this principle in history. When biblical Christianity takes over among people, they have less interest in superstitions and cults, and creation is very much a part of that Christianity. Yes, Christ and the gospel is the light of God in this dark world.
0: To get a complete set of transcripts from Creation Moments programs, ask about the book Letting God Create Your Day when you visit us online at creationmoments.com. And join us again for another Creation Moment, proclaiming evidence of God's truth.

0: What's different now that I've been forgiven? What would it be like if I had not been forgiven? Cheer up. Hey, Jesus is with us. Cheer up. You're not alone. He's promised to be with you. He's not going anywhere. Hey, Jesus has overcome the world. Cheer up.
1: You're listening to a portion of a message preached at International Baptist Church, Dumaguete, by Pastor Randy DeMova. Be of good cheer. Cheer up, my brother. You don't have to live the Christian life down in despair. You have many reasons to be cheerful if you are saved.
0: And we can overcome. We are, by being believers, we overcome. We're on the winning side. Be of good cheer. Huh? Be of good cheer. Some of you still don't look convinced. Cheer up! We got to sing again? Farther, some of y'all sing that song, Farther Along. Just need to sing the chorus more or something. I don't know. Cheer up. All right, I'll give you one more, maybe two. Another reason? That hasn't done it for you? That your forgiven's not enough for you? That he's with us? If that's not enough for you? I'm not trying to make light of difficulties you have or problems that you have. They're real problems. But none of those problems need to get you down. I've given you five things tonight. Maybe you ought to write them down. Maybe you ought to go back to them, remind yourself of them. Jesus has forgiven us. If you could get up each day and remind yourself that you've been forgiven. And some of you need to meditate on that for a little while. Just think, what does that mean? What's different now that I've been forgiven? What would it be like if I had not been forgiven? Cheer up! Hey, Jesus is with us. Cheer up. You're not alone. He's promised to be with you. He's not going anywhere. Hey, Jesus has overcome the world. Cheer up. It stinks in this world. There's a lot of injustice in this world. God's overcome this world. It doesn't affect God's plan at all. It doesn't change God at all, his plans. Cheer up. Jesus knows our tomorrow. Whatever he's got planned, he can see to it that it's going to happen. Just trust him. Cheer up. He keeps his word. Cheer up, my brother. Walk in the sunshine. We'll understand it all by and by. Be of good cheer. Be of good cheer. We ought to be the happiest people in Dumaguete right here. We ought to have the biggest smiles in Dumaguete right here. I'm tired, Pastor. Cheer up! Amen. Smile while you sleep. Finally got some of you to laugh. All right. All I had left was like, if they don't laugh by now, do the David dance. But I'm not doing that tonight, all right? You know, you ought to leave church. You know what I want? When you leave church here, you ought to have smiles that people have to, like, turn the visors down on their car as they drive by. It's so bright out in front of our church. Everyone's smiling. They may not understand what us Baptists are, what's going on here, but when you come out, people ought to say, man, they're happy people. You get home. Instead of getting home tonight, you know, you park and you're walking or wherever you are, and you're just like, man, look happy. You just came from a great place, and you're reminded of great things. And man, don't let it die before you get out to the parking lot tonight. Get home, man. Be whistling, singing. Farther along, we'll make it. We're almost home. Farther along. Let your neighbors hear you. Cheer up, my brother.
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Luke 16:23, and it came to pass that the beggar died and was carried by the angels into Abraham's bosom. The rich man also died and was buried, and in hell he lift up his eyes, being in torments, and seeth Abraham afar off. Luke 16 records the story of an actual man who died and went to hell. We know it wasn't a parable because actual names are used in the story, and even if it was just a story, it still teaches a really gruesome picture of the torments that await someone who rejects Christ's free gift of salvation. In hell, he seeth Abraham. I'm not totally sure about this, but I think one torment of hell will be that those in hell will be able to see us in heaven while we can't see them. It'll be like being outside during a nighttime party looking into the windows. They will know that they were invited to the party and chose not to come, and they'll kick themselves forever. Let's all try to share the gospel to everyone we can. You don't want anyone from work or school to go to hell, do you? You must do all you can to keep them out of there. Something to think about.

0: Back to Genesis with Dr. John Morris, creation researcher and scientist with ICR. Dr. Morris, what are some of God's treasures in creation?
1: Chris, we tend to think of treasure as gold and silver and precious gems, all things that He created, but it goes far beyond that. The Bible talks about several different treasures, including wisdom and snow and even hail. But out of all His creation, God considers people, in particular the Jewish people, His special treasure. They are His chosen people, the apple of His eye, His peculiar treasure. Sadly, though, His own people rejected Christ as Messiah. John tells us that He came unto His own, but His own received Him not. The good news is that those who will receive Jesus Christ are promised eternal life in heaven. Chris, the salvation that our Creator offers us began back in Genesis.
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1: Jesus' last words to you and me were to do three things. Jesus commands us, you and me, to do three things. Jesus told us to get people saved, then to get them baptized, and then to get them out soul winning. Now, Jesus commanded you and me to do three things. What are they? Get folks saved, get folks baptized, and get folks soul winning. Now, those are the three things He commanded us to do. Now, if we're only getting people saved, are we doing all that God commanded us to do? Now, if we only get people saved and baptized, are we doing all that God commands us to do? No, to do what Jesus commanded you and me to do, we need to get folks saved, get them baptized, and get them soul winning. Those are Jesus' last words to you and me. He commands us to do those three things.

0: Back to Genesis with Dr. John Morris, creation scientist and president of the Institute for Creation Research. Dr. Morris, do great apes share a common ancestor with man?
1: Chris, this lie is propagated in the public schools and at the zoo and in the media. But people were created in God's image. Apes and all other animals were not. In fact, the Bible tells us that the Creator gave man dominion over all his creation, including apes. You know, if we did come from the apes, evolution short changed us in the area of strength. The chimpanzee, for example, can jump out of a 20-foot tree like it was nothing. They're many times stronger than we are, too. Chris, a typical chimpanzee could take on a whole NFL team. But can an ape design a building or write a novel? No, they are not human, aren't related to humans, never have been, never will be. You know, we really need to go back to Genesis and learn the truth about origins.
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2: Get to know the Lord Jesus Christ and why He came into this world. 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

0: concrete floor from the Stone Age? Find out about it next on today's Creation Moment. And now, here's our Creation Moments host, Ian Taylor.
1: A large sophisticated concrete floor has recently been discovered in China. The floor dates to a period that, not long ago, evolutionists called the Stone Age. The concrete floor extends the record of technological man far beyond any age imagined by evolutionists. Concrete of excellent quality was widely used in the Roman Empire. However, according to the evolutionary scenario, when the Chinese floor was built, man had just perfected stone axes and arrowheads. The concrete floor measures 144 square feet. Scientists report that when struck with an iron object, it gives the same hollow sound as modern concrete. The concrete is similar to today's and includes silicon and aluminum. Sand, stone, broken pottery, and bones were mixed with the concrete. Obviously, so-called Stone Age man was involved in much more industry than some scientists had thought. Scientists who believe the Bible's view of history are not surprised by this discovery. They know that every human being from the very first one has been completely human and quite intelligent. Imagine, on his first day of existence, Adam was smart enough to understand the animals and give them meaningful names. To a man with such understanding of God's creation, concrete would be a simple technology. The question really is, are we as smart today as Adam, who knew the Creator face to face?
0: For a printed transcript of today's program, visit our website at creationmoments.com or call us toll-free at 1-800-42-BIBLE. And be sure to join us next time for another Creation Moment, proclaiming evidence of God's truth.

Jesus so many days in the church house with his saints. And those days were dear with his presence near, but the veil still separates. Though I turn my eyes toward the eastern sky,

0: 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The Anchor is Jesus Ministries is a ministry of the Berean Bible Baptist Church, Echoland. 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
1: Did you know that the devil is out to destroy your life? John 10:10 says, "The thief cometh not but for to steal and to kill and to destroy." Jesus said, "I am come that they might have life and that they might have it more abundantly," but the devil has come to steal. He wants to steal your joy. He wants to kill you, but that doesn't make him satisfied. He's not satisfied until you are destroyed and all of your usefulness is taken away. How does he do that? Well, first, he tries to blind your mind so that you can't see that trusting Jesus Christ and him alone is the only way to heaven. Then, when you get saved, and he figures out he can't keep you from getting saved, he tries to get you to do what you want to do instead of what God wants you to do. You see, the devil doesn't care what you do as long as you don't do what God wants you to do. The devil doesn't care where you go as long as you don't go where God wants you to go. And the devil doesn't care what you say as long as you don't say what God wants you to say. You see, the devil says, just do what comes naturally. Do what feels good. Just do whatever you want to do. You see, every time the Bible speaks of someone doing their own thing or going their own way, it's always bad. You see, Isaiah 53:6 says, "All we like sheep have gone astray. We have turned every one to his own way." And there's many Bible verses, but basically, whenever we go our own way, we go astray. How does the devil destroy your life? He tries to get you to do your own thing, to do what you want to do. He tempts you to be selfish.
2: How do you do? Won't you come with us? You'll meet a man and woman who were bound by their own past experiences to a pattern of cruelty. It wasn't something they wanted. They had made the most serious of good resolutions, but the resolutions failed and the pattern of pain remained, until their hearts and minds and lives were unshackled.

0: What kind of a kid cries all the time? Stop yelling, will you? I said stop! Stop! Stop! There. Oh, oh no!
1: 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Since 1877, when the old lighthouse opened its doors, it has given help to men and women and children from Chicago's streets. Help includes food, clothing, lodging, and medical and dental care, and all are free. Then there's counsel and the suggestion that if your life is empty, it can be filled to overflowing. The end of a year and the beginning of another is a logical time for stock taking, for inventory. It's true for the merchant, but it's also true for every person. It may be that some of the noise and revelry associated with New Year's Eve is an effort to avoid personal inventory, to avoid having to face yourself and think. Those who do pause for inventory are likely to make good resolutions for the coming year, and these seldom survive unbroken for very long. The power to perform just isn't there, but it can be. And to show that this is true, we have prepared this special program for the season, and we have linked it to a growing epidemic that appears to be gaining notoriety in this world that people like to call civilized. The sickness is child abuse. It leaves tens of thousands of children battered and scarred physically, and this is bad enough. But worse are the emotional scars. For each abused child, there is an abusive parent who also could have been abused, and most of these are tormented by guilt. More scars. And yet all this doesn't have to be. You'll understand why we say that as you hear the story we're calling Children of Wrath, program number 2245, right now on Unshackled. People who learn that Pacific Garden Mission operates a women's and children's division with a normal population of over 100 usually ask, well, where do they come from? There are many answers to that question, but often we see them come much as Jennifer Hastings did with her little daughter, Charlene.
2: Pacific Garden Mission Unshackled, can I help you? Yes, officer. A woman with one child about 2 years old? We can take them. Yes, we do have a doctor on staff. Is the woman injured? That doesn't sound like a hospital case, so bring them along. I'll alert our women's division and the doctor.
3: And did I hear you taking my name in vain, Nick?
2: You did. That's what you get for staying around so late in the evening.
3: Someone's coming in with injuries?
2: A woman and her little girl. The woman has been pretty well beaten up by her husband.
3: And the child?
2: Okay, I guess. An officer called to say he's bringing them.
3: Did he say how soon?
2: Any minute, I'd think.
3: I'll be in the dispensary. When the woman arrives, please send her in.
2: Pacific Garden Mission Unshackled, can I help you? Just a moment, and I'll connect you with a lady counselor, ma'am.
4: Good evening.
2: Good evening, officer. Are these our new guests?
4: Right. As you can see, this lady has a black eye.
2: Well, the doctor's been expecting you, ma'am. Straight through that doorway and to your right, please.
5: Thank you. Oh, and thank you too, officer.
4: Don't mention it. Now go and let the doctor look at you. He's waiting.
2: No, she's waiting.
5: The doctor's a lady? Well, I'm glad to hear it.
2: Well, that's quite a shiner she's got.
4: Sure is. Her husband must have been pretty sore at her.
2: Do you know what about?
4: No, he wouldn't talk about it.
2: Is he in jail now?
4: Nah, the wife refused to press any charges.
2: Oh, that happens often.
4: Look, I don't want to mention it in front of the woman just now, but I think you'd better have the doctor examine the little girl, too.
2: Oh?
4: The woman says the kid hasn't been hurt, but I'm not sure.
2: Well, you think the husband tried to beat up on the child, too?
4: I don't know. I just have a hunch. There's something strange about the way the kid is acting.
2: Hmm.
4: Too quiet and scared looking. Anyway, ask the doctor to check it out.
3: Excuse me, Mrs. Hastings. This is the doctor. Oh, yes, Nick. I see. I certainly will. Thank you. Well, Mrs. Hastings, Jennifer, I think I've done what needs doing for you. You'll be sore for a couple of days, and that eye will be with you a little longer. Other than that, there doesn't seem to be any problem with you. Now, let's have a look at your little girl.
5: What for? Well, she's okay.
3: I just want to be sure of that.
5: No, Jim never touched her. He was sore at me.
3: Even so, I ought to look at her. We do have other children staying with us, you know. It's only fair to them to check for childhood illnesses and possible respiratory diseases.
5: Charlene isn't sick. Don't bother with her.
3: I'm afraid I must. Please, take off her little snowsuit and put her up on this table.
5: All right. Charlene?
3: She seems very quiet. Subdued. Almost frightened.
5: Well, the fight woke her up, and then there was a policeman, and now a strange place.
3: I suppose you're right. Oh, my, Jennifer. I thought you said your husband didn't beat the child.
5: Well, he didn't.
3: Then who did?
5: I guess she fell out of her crib.
3: Jennifer, I can't believe that a simple fall from a crib would produce bruises like those. So many, and so widely distributed. Oh, poor baby.
5: Oh, all right, Doctor. She didn't fall out of her crib.
3: What did happen?
5: She was beaten.
3: By your husband?
5: No. By me.
3: You'd better tell me about it.
5: Well, maybe there isn't all that much to tell.
3: Mrs. Hastings, people in my profession have learned that child abuse is much more common than anyone would have thought possible. Nowadays, when a child is brought in, whether it's here or to a hospital, we look for signs of abuse. Also, we now have laws on the books so that when we do find evidence, something can be done to protect the child.
5: Such as?
3: The courts have power to intervene, to place the child elsewhere than with the parents.
5: Where's elsewhere?
3: A foster home, usually, for at least a time. And during that time, the parents can try to get themselves straightened out. If they fail to do that, and if the situation is a very serious one, the court can terminate parental rights and place Charlene for adoption.
5: Oh, no.
3: Oh, yes. So I think you had better be very honest with me. Now, why did you mistreat Charlene?
5: This time?
3: There have been others?
5: You said to be honest with you.
3: It's the only way. How old was the baby the first time?
5: About 4 months. See, she cried a lot. And the doctor said to feed her every 4 hours. He even wrote up a special formula. I did what the doctor said, and so I figured Charlene wasn't hungry. Just mean. I mean, she kept on crying. I put her in a room by herself, and I shut the door, but I could still hear her.
3: And then?
5: Well, she kept on crying and crying until I was ready to scream. Finally, I went into her room, and I picked her up. I thought that would stop her from crying, but it didn't. She just cried louder. Then I guess I started to paddle her, and I was yelling to her to shut up.
3: And then?
5: I threw her right against the wall.
3: You didn't.
5: Yes, I did. And she stopped crying then. I was so scared. I thought she was dead. I took her to the hospital emergency room, and there they asked a lot of questions, but I stuck to my own story.
3: That she had fallen out of her crib?
5: Yes. And they finally acted like they believed it.
3: And Charlene?
5: Well, they kept her in the hospital.

get to know the Lord Jesus Christ and why he came into this world. Hear the words that Christ himself spoke regarding his kingdom and how we can all join him for eternity. Know the biblical truth, for the truth shall make you free. 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

0: In Ephesians 5, verses 15 and 16, the Apostle Paul wrote, "See then that ye walk circumspectly, not as fools, but as wise, redeeming the time, because the days are evil." As the children of God, we are not to walk as fools. That means there is a way that a fool walks, and we need to recognize what that way is, so that we can avoid it. Here is a character trait, or the ways of a fool. His words cause contention. Proverbs 18:6 tells us, "A fool's lips enter into contention, and his mouth calleth for strokes." A fool loves to argue. He or she loves debate. Their mouth is always stirring up strife or contention. It is a fool who keeps finding himself in the middle of controversy, who keeps speaking words that stir up anger. Some men take pride in always being in a fight, but we are not to seek war, but peace. Titus 3:9 says, "But avoid foolish questions and genealogies and contentions and strivings about the law, for they are unprofitable and vain." Some just can't help but get themselves into conversations that only end up causing fights and division. How foolish. It is better to avoid these conflicts by avoiding foolish questions. Use your words to end conflicts, not to start them. We can't avoid every fight or controversy, but we should not be the ones trying to start them with our words. Don't be like the fool. His words cause contention.
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0: Hello.
1: Oh, Carol, hi. Oh, you want to talk to Frida? Oh, sure, she's right. No! No, no, no, she's not here. No, she's...
0: Two words,
1: she's in the back room. No, no, no, no, not the back room. No, she's in the bathing room? Bathroom! Yes! She's in the bathroom. Mm-hmm.
2: There are people we try to avoid in life.
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1: You doofus! 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

0: wait until the end of Job's life before you make your judgment. But you know that's true about everybody. Before you judge somebody, let's wait till the end of their life. Before we condemn someone to death, let's let them finish living their life. There could be a great change coming. We just don't see it yet. We don't know. We don't know what God's doing. You know, if you start reading the book of Job, and at some point you can say, oh man, that's horrible, and close the book early and not realize at the end what God does for Job.
1: You're listening to a portion of a message preached at International Baptist Church, Dumaguete, by Pastor Randy DeMova. Be patient. To overcome life's challenges, we need patience. We hear of the patience of Job, and his life should encourage us not to quit, but to go all the way to the end.
0: So the first prophet that James, the pastor of the church in Jerusalem, is writing, and the first illustration or prophet he gives to them as an example is Job, and he talks about the patience of Job. Now, the secret of Job. And you read the book of Job. It is a book you got to be careful as you read the book of Job. You have to always pay attention to who's talking, who's doing the talking right now. There's a lot of wonderful sayings in Job, but they're not all accurate. You got to pay attention who's doing the talking. But the secret of Job is looking at his life from beginning to end. You have to look at the whole life of Job to understand Job. You can't just look at one part. You can't just look at the beginning. You can't just look at where everything fell apart and make a judgment there. You have to judge the whole life to understand Job. Right? When we talk about Job, it's the whole life. You can jump into his life at any point and try to make a judgment, but you'll be incorrect in your judgment until you read all the way to the end, and then it makes sense what happened to Job. In other words, wait until the end of Job's life before you make your judgment. But you know that's true about everybody. Before you judge somebody, let's wait till the end of their life. Before we condemn someone to death, let's let them finish living their life. There could be a great change coming. We just don't see it yet. We don't know. We don't know what God's doing. You know, if you start reading the book of Job, and at some point you can say, oh man, that's horrible, and close the book early and not realize at the end what God does for Job. You know, his friends came and prejudged him. But what you'll find is that if Job had quit before the end, he would have missed out on the happiness that came through enduring with patience. When we read Job, yes, he went through a whole lot of trouble. He lost his health. He lost his children. He even lost, you know, the faith of his wife and looking at, you know, is this worth it or not? Just curse God and die, Job. Just get it over with. Put yourself out of this misery. You know, not understanding what God was doing. Maybe herself even wondering, why is this happening to him? His friends, so-called, came and they started questioning, hey, Job, what'd you do wrong? This is something, you must have done something bad for all these bad things to happen to you. He didn't do anything bad. He wasn't being punished. But they didn't know that. They didn't know what God was doing. They had no idea. If you didn't have the first chapter of Job to read and know why it was happening, you would think the same thing. Man, he must have done something wrong for all these bad things to happen to him. If you didn't know about the conversation the devil had with God about Job and how God said, hey, have you considered my servant Job? God's the one who brought him up. It wasn't even the devil's idea. It was God's idea. Whew. But if you didn't know that, you'd say, oh man, Job must have been a bad guy. But if he had quit, he would have missed out on the joy and the happiness that came at the end. And that's why James says, hey, consider or you let Job be an example to you.
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0: hell? Where are you going to spend eternity? Do you know for sure? The truth is in the Bible, God's holy word. And the Bible makes it clear that we can know for sure where we are going. There are four things you need to know in order to have the hope, a sure expectation that heaven will be your home. Number one, the Bible teaches us that we are all sinners. In the book of Romans, chapter 3, verse 10, the Bible tells us, "There is none righteous, no, not one." It continues to tell us in verse 23, "For all have sinned and come short of the glory of God." The truth is, we are all sinners, every man, woman, and child, because we are all the children of Adam and Eve, the first man and woman God created. God placed them in a perfect place, the Garden of Eden, and allowed them to eat of all of the trees in that garden, except for one. He warned them that if they sinned, disobeying him, and ate that fruit, the penalty would be death. The Bible tells us that they did eat the forbidden fruit and became sinners. You and I are the children of Adam and Eve, and their sinfulness is passed down to us. The reason you and I sin is because we are born with a sin nature. It is just natural for us to sin. Nobody has to teach us how to sin. It comes naturally. In fact, it is just as normal for us to sin as it is normal for a mango tree to grow mangoes. The problem is, and the second thing you need to know is, there is a penalty for sin. It is death. Romans chapter 6 verse 23 says, "For the wages of sin is death." The only way that sin can be paid for, according to the Bible, is death. It takes the shedding of blood, an acceptable sacrifice, in order for our sin debt to be paid. If our sin is not paid for, we will spend eternity tormented in the lake of fire, separated from God. There is no escaping it. No man can save himself from death in hell, because all men are sinners. Our only hope is that someone could save us. And that leads me to the third thing you need to know. Jesus paid for your sin already. Do you know who Jesus is? He is God, come in the flesh, born of a virgin. His mother's name was Mary. But the most important thing about Jesus is who his father is. His father is God, not a man. If Jesus was the son of Adam, like you and me, he would be a sinner like you and me. But because his father is God, he is perfect, holy, and without sin. Yet, he died, the penalty for sin, on the cross. He shed his precious blood, not to pay for his own sin. He didn't have any sin to pay for. He was making the full payment for our sin. My sin, your sin. He died, was placed in a grave, and after 3 days he arose from the dead. And because he lives, he can give to us eternal life. His death paid the full price for anyone who will receive it. The fourth thing you need to know is you can be saved if you will believe that what Jesus did for you is the only thing that can save you. His payment alone, plus nothing, minus nothing, is the only payment God accepts for your sin. He loves you, and he gave his life so that you can live forever instead of spending eternity in hell. Again, Romans chapter 6 verse 23 says, "For the wages of sin is death, but the gift of God is eternal life through Jesus Christ our Lord." Eternal life is a gift, but you must choose for yourself to accept it or reject it. It is free, we cannot pay for it. We cannot work for it. We can only receive it by faith of our own free will. Romans chapter 10 verse 13 tells us, "For whosoever shall call upon the name of the Lord shall be saved." This is a promise from God. If you believe that Jesus is the only one who can and will save you, and if you will cry out to Him, trusting only His love for you and the gift He offers you, not your good works, not your religion or church, just Jesus, He will save you.
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1: God has a plan for your life. Romans 12, 1 and 2 says, I beseech you therefore, brethren, by the mercies of God, that ye present your bodies a living sacrifice, holy, acceptable unto God, which is your reasonable service. And be not conformed to this world, but be ye transformed by the renewing of your mind, that ye may prove what is that good and acceptable and perfect will of God. God has a will or a wish for your life. God created you to do something that only you can do. The Bible says in Jeremiah 1:5, before I formed thee in the belly, I knew thee. And before thou camest forth out of the womb, I sanctified thee, and I ordained thee a prophet unto the nations. Now, before you were ever born, God had a plan for your life. You see, you're special to God. You're very special. What are you going to do with the life that God has given you? You were created for the Lord. There's something that only you can do. God created you with a plan in mind. You're very special to God. God has a plan for your life.
2: Back to Genesis with Dr. John Morris, scientist and author at the Institute for Creation Research. Dr. Morris, how long does it take for tissue to fossilize?
3: Chris, fossilization is said to take long periods of time, but there are many examples of fossilization occurring rather rapidly. This is when the living cells are replaced by stony material. The claim of millions of years to fossilize something simply isn't true. Consider the flip side of the coin. Recently, dinosaur tissue has been found that wasn't fossilized at all. In fact, it was still soft and even has red blood cells within the bones. Soft, fresh tissue must be young. How in the world could evolutionists claim that these things are 70 million years old? It doesn't make any sense, but of course, the whole evolutionary story doesn't make any sense. How much better to go back to Genesis and get your starting point right?
2: For more on Genesis, visit our website at icr.org. This is Chris O'Brien. Thanks for going back to Genesis.
4: Philippians 2:5 tells us, let this mind be in you, which was also in Christ Jesus. What is the mind of Christ? Humility. John 13:4 tells us, he riseth from supper, and laid aside his garments, and took a towel, and girded himself. After that he poureth water into a basin, and began to wash the disciples' feet, and to wipe them with the towel wherewith he was girded. Humility is freedom from pride. It is having a proper assessment of oneself, to not think too highly of yourself. It also includes lowliness of mind, where you are willing to lower yourself beneath your normal place because you do not see yourself as more deserving than someone else. Jesus was humble. He was the Son of God, yet he lowered himself. And in the verses I just read, we see him performing the task of a servant. He was making a huge statement to his disciples that if he was willing to do the job that many would think beneath them, that they should not see themselves as more worthy than one another. Paul wrote of Jesus in Philippians chapter 2 when he said, who, being in the form of God, thought it not robbery to be equal with God, but made himself of no reputation, and took upon him the form of a servant, and was made in the likeness of men. And being found in fashion as a man, he humbled himself, and became obedient unto death, even the death of the cross. Jesus is equal with God. He is God. He took upon him the form of a servant. He humbled himself. Humility sometimes means obeying what we don't want to obey, or are not obligated to obey. Jesus became obedient unto death, even though he himself did not deserve to die. He lowered himself to meet the needs of others. God respects humility. In fact, the Bible says in James, "But he giveth more grace, wherefore he saith, God resisteth the proud, but giveth grace unto the humble." God's help is extended to those who are humble, not to those who are proud. He helps those who are willing to lower themselves or who do not think too highly of themselves. Stay humble and stay in God's good graces. We are to have the mind of Christ. That mind includes humility.
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0: Psalm 97:11, light is sown for the righteous and gladness for the upright in heart. We're all familiar with the concept of planting a crop in the spring and then waiting all summer and then harvesting in the fall. Listen again to the verse. Light is sown for the righteous and gladness for the upright in heart. Living righteously now may not appear to be worth it, but God promises that light and gladness will come both in this life and in the next. God promises to reward our faithfulness to live as He would live if He were in our shoes. It's cross-bearing time now. Later will be time for celebrations. Light is sown for the righteous and gladness for the upright in heart. You'll be glad for every little thing that you did for the Lord. Why don't you up your game now? He'll richly reward you for it later. Something to think about.
1: Get to know the Lord Jesus Christ and why He came into this world. Hear the words that Christ Himself spoke regarding His kingdom and how we can all join Him for eternity. 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

0: Say, Frank.
1: Hey, Bob, how's it going?
0: Doing okay. Yourself?
1: Oh, hanging in there. You keeping busy?
0: Oh, yeah. Another day, another dollar.
1: Yeah, keeping the old nose of the grindstone, eh?
0: Yeah, gotta keep the bosses happy.
1: Yeah, I'm just holding down the fort.
0: Yep.
1: Yep.
0: Well, hey, how about that game last night,
1: oh,
0: huh?
1: Oh, hey, was that something or what?
0: Oh, yeah, you know it.
1: Yeah.
0: Oh, man.
1: Yeah. Yeah.
0: Well, hey, I gotta go.
1: Oh, yeah, me too. I'm busier than a cat on a hot tin roof.
0: Yeah, getting late.
1: Yeah, well, hey, I'll see you later.
0: Yeah, take it easy.
1: Yeah, nice talking to you.
0: Yeah, you too. Good to see you.
1: Yeah, hey, well, don't do anything I wouldn't do.
0: No, I won't take any wooden nickels.
1: Yeah, well, hang in there, huh?
0: Yeah, I'll catch you next time.
1: Okay, yeah, next time.
0: Yeah, have a nice day.
1: Okay, bye.
0: Bye-bye.
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0: We must grow and produce. 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
1: You're listening to a portion of a message preached at International Baptist Church, Dumaguete, by Pastor Randy DeMova. Bearing fruit. God not only expects us to grow, but to bring forth fruit unto Him. He wants us to abide in Him and to walk in the Spirit in order for us to be fruitful.
0: The fruit that God is looking for when He comes to inspect, in Jesus' parable, when the man came and said, "Hey, I want some figs from my fig tree," and he couldn't find any figs there after he was patient for a little while, but he said, "Oh, you know what? Cut that tree down. That tree is not producing anything. I'm expecting figs. I'm getting no figs. Cut it down." There was someone saying, "Lord, one more year? Would you give me a little more time? Let's see if we can make it produce. Let's give it a chance before we just cut it down. Because once you cut it down, it's never going to produce anything. But we can try a little bit longer to see. Maybe it will start producing." And this man, and he said, "Okay, but when I come back next year, there better be figs on that fig tree, or that's it. It's history. It's going to be firewood." And so we need to understand that God expects for us to be not just growing, but producing the fruit that He's looking for. Not just any fruit, but what fruit is He looking for? Ephesians chapter 5, look at verse number 8. "For ye were sometimes darkness, but now ye are light." Right? This is the difference between being lost, unsaved, and now you are saved. Before you knew Jesus Christ as your Savior, you were in darkness, but now ye are light in the Lord. Walk as children of light. Verse 9, "For the fruit of the Spirit is in all goodness and righteousness and truth, proving what is acceptable unto the Lord." So if we're only growing in number, and we should grow in number, the pandemic time really made it more obvious to me. You know, when we first started the church here a little more than 12 years ago, you better believe it, every Sunday I wanted to know the attendance. I was looking at the attendance. The next Sunday, were we up or down? Next Sunday, were we up or down? Next Sunday, were we up or down? I mean, the attendance was, it was exciting days, and we were reaching, and boy, but I was paying a lot of attention. Are we growing in the next year? How are we doing compared to last year? And I'm watching that growth. When a pandemic comes, I stopped looking at the attendance. We started back, and I didn't even really think about attendance when we opened back. People are coming. I was just like, "Good, it's good to see people in church again. It's good to see the building filled up." But I really wasn't even paying attention to what the number, the count. Once in a while, I say, "Brother Tata," I mean, on a day it looked really full. I think I went to Brother Tata one morning and said, "Hey, what was the attendance, man? I'm curious, you know." And he told me, but I just don't pay super close attention now. But what I was watching was other kind of growth. Through the pandemic time there, where we could not do the normal, I watched some of you grow in so many other ways. Or those who are here, where maybe you started bearing fruit, not just numerical, but other fruit that God is also looking for. And I want us to see that this morning. If we're just growing in number, we're failing. A church that just keeps growing in number, that's impressive if all you're looking at is a big tree. But if you're wanting fruit from that tree, The size of the tree is not what's impressive. It's the fruit of the tree that feeds you. We must grow and produce. Not fruits unto death, that's fleshly works, but fruits unto life. Spiritual works, because the Spirit gives life. I want us to grow and produce so that we're not just a bigger church cumbering the ground.
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1: My parents divorced when I was 3 because Dad became a born-again Christian and Mom hated religion. Without Dad, life became a nightmare. Mom neglected us for her boyfriend and frequently disappeared for days at a time. Then she moved us to Minneapolis, far from my father's good influence in our lives. Mom wouldn't let me go back to live with my father, so I turned to illegal drugs. And when I enlisted the help of friends to run away, they raped me. My life degenerated. I spent a month in a psychiatric hospital. I tried LSD, but the drug culture was phony and made that empty place in my heart even bigger. I felt used and dirty with each encounter. Was nothing in life worthwhile? In a crisis center, I saw a sign on the wall that said, "And you shall know the truth, and the truth shall make you free." I didn't know those were the words of Jesus until I began reading the Bible in desperation. By then, I had gained a baby and lost my boyfriend because I refused to get an abortion. I couldn't stop reading the Bible because God's word filled the emptiness in my heart. I went to church and gave my heart and life to Jesus Christ, and I have never looked back, not even when my mother condemned me. My name is Debbie, and Jesus set me free more than 20 years ago. I know He'll do the same for you. And if the Son, therefore, shall make you free, you shall be free indeed.
0: If you would like to be free from the weight of sin by accepting Jesus Christ as Lord and Savior, call 1-888-NEED-HIM right now. Free Indeed is a production of Pacific Garden Mission, Chicago, Illinois, 60605. 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
3: What is heaven? 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That means you can't be good enough to get it, or go to church to get it, or read your Bible to get it, or get baptized to get it. 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

life. Some are talking about their wealth and their mansions. Others talk about their trouble and their strife. Now I don't know how to talk to a rich man. When compared, I'm a beggar, no doubt. But if you're talking about that old-time religion, well, I know what you're talking about. I like to talk about when Jesus saved me, when my poor soul was sinking down in sin. I like to talk about

0: Back to Genesis with Dr. John Morris, creation researcher with the Institute for Creation Research. Dr. Morris, can you give me an example of design in nature?
1: Oh, yes, I can, Chris. The creation is full of examples of marvelous design far beyond what you would expect from natural selection. Here's an example. There's a kind of beetle that lives in the desert, and it's able to survive with very little water. Scientists have discovered water-attracting bumps cover the beetle's wings. And this is important because there's hardly any rain in the desert, and yet there's a fog that rolls in from time to time. The bumps attract the water molecules in the fog, which condense on the wings and then roll down into the beetle's mouth. Scientists can copy this design in various products. This underscores the necessity that these things were not products of mutation. Chris, it's the creation idea that makes sense, not evolution. Let's go back to Genesis and get it right.
0: For more on creation, visit our website at icr.org.
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0: teeth disprove evolutionary thinking? Learn about it next on today's Creation Moments. And now, here's our Creation Moments host, Ian Taylor.
1: Bones can tell stories. An interesting story of man's relationship with a horse is told by the fossilized teeth of ancient horses. You see, domesticated horses have a habit called crib biting, biting the rails in their corral. Wild horses don't do this. Crib biting creates a specific wear pattern, so when scientists find horses' teeth that have this pattern, they know that it comes from a domesticated horse. At one time, it was believed that horses were first domesticated using inflated evolutionary years about 8,000 years ago. But several instances of horse teeth with the crib-biting wear pattern have now turned up in much more ancient sites. Man may have had a partnership with a horse for much longer than this. But we who believe the Bible are not surprised that the evolutionary description of man's relationship with the horse must be revised. In the book of Genesis, we read that during the famine in Egypt, when Joseph was administering Egypt's grain, he exchanged grain for livestock, including horses. Bible critics have long said that the horse was unknown in Egypt at Joseph's time. Proof, they said, that the Bible was full of mistakes. But now we know that it was the critics of the Bible who were wrong. Man's relationship with the horse is much, much older than most people ever thought.
0: For more information, visit us online at creationmoments.com. 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And be sure to join us next time for another Creation Moment, proclaiming evidence of God's truth.

0: 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The Anchor is Jesus Ministries is a ministry of the Berean Bible Baptist Church, Echoland. 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
1: God hates booze. Proverbs 20 verse 1 says, "Wine is a mocker, strong drink is raging, and whosoever is deceived thereby is not wise." God hates booze. Proverbs 23:29 says, "Who hath woe? Who hath sorrow? Who hath contentions? Who hath babbling? Who hath wounds without cause? Who hath redness of eyes? They that tarry long at the wine, they that go to seek mixed wine, look not thou upon the wine when it is red, when it giveth his color in the cup, when it moveth itself aright. At the last it biteth like a serpent and stingeth like an adder. Thine eyes shall behold strange women, and thine heart shall utter perverse things." Liquor, alcohol, beer, wine, whiskey, wine coolers, these are all booze. Booze is bad. Booze is evil. Booze wrecks lives and destroys families. Did you know God hates booze? God says only fools drink booze. God says we aren't even to look at it. When Jesus turned the water into wine, he didn't make liquor or booze. He made grape juice that didn't have any alcohol in it. God hates liquor. God hates booze. Fools drink booze.

get to know the Lord Jesus Christ and why he came into this world. Hear the words that Christ himself spoke regarding his kingdom and how we can all join him for eternity. Know the biblical truth, for the truth shall make you free. The Gospel Hour, happening daily from 6 to 7 in the evening, only here on your access to the truth. 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

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In Davao City, your access to the truth is Anchor Radio, proclaiming Jesus.

0: Did you know that going to church is very important? God commands us in the Bible to go to church. Now, when you come to church, you need to bring four things. You need to bring money for Jesus, a visitor, yourself, and your Bible. Now, say it with me. Here we go. Ready? You need to bring money for Jesus, a visitor, yourself, and your Bible.
1: Chapter 3. What advantage then hath the Jew, or what profit is there of circumcision? Much every way, chiefly because that unto them were committed the oracles of God. For what if some did not believe? Shall their unbelief make the faith of God without effect? God forbid. Yea, let God be true, but every man a liar. As it is written, that thou mightest be justified in thy sayings, and mightest overcome when thou art judged. But if our unrighteousness commend the righteousness of God, what shall we say? Is God unrighteous who taketh vengeance? I speak as a man. God forbid, for then how shall God judge the world? For if the truth of God hath more abounded through my lie unto his glory, why yet am I also judged as a sinner, and not rather, as we be slanderously reported, and as some affirm that we say, let us do evil that good may come, whose damnation is just? What then? Are we better than they? No, in no wise. For we have before proved both Jews and Gentiles that they are all under sin. As it is written, there is none righteous, no, not one. There is none that understandeth. There is none that seeketh after God. They are all gone out of the way. They are together become unprofitable. There is none that doeth good. No, not one. Their throat is an open sepulchre. With their tongues they have used deceit. The poison of asps is under their lips, whose mouth is full of cursing and bitterness. Their feet are swift to shed blood. Destruction and misery are in their ways. And the way of peace have they not known. There is no fear of God before their eyes. Now we know that what things soever the law saith, it saith to them who are under the law, that every mouth may be stopped, and all the world may become guilty before God. Therefore, by the deeds of the law, there shall no flesh be justified in his sight, for by the law is the knowledge of sin. But now the righteousness of God without the law is manifested, being witnessed by the law and the prophets, even the righteousness of God, which is by faith of Jesus Christ, unto all and upon all them that believe. For there is no difference, for all have sinned and come short of the glory of God, being justified freely by his grace through the redemption that is in Christ Jesus, whom God hath set forth to be a propitiation through faith in his blood, to declare his righteousness for the remission of sins that are past through the forbearance of God. To declare, I say, at this time, his righteousness, that he might be just, and the justifier of him which believeth in Jesus. Where is boasting, then? It is excluded. By what law? Of works? Nay, but by the law of faith. Therefore, we conclude that a man is justified by faith without the deeds of the law. Is he the God of the Jews only? Is he not also of the Gentiles? Yes, of the Gentiles also, seeing it is one God which shall justify the circumcision by faith and uncircumcision through faith. Do we then make void the law through faith? God forbid. Yea, we establish the law.
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0: Back to Genesis with Dr. John Morris, geologist with the Institute for Creation Research. Dr. Morris, does Noah's flood have anything to do with gold deposits we find today?
1: Yes, Chris. During the flood, gold was redistributed in the earth and trapped in various rocks, especially granite. This granite was formed during the flood as molten rock, and as these rocks cooled, water inside the rocks collected gold particles into veins. But other gold deposits, such as the large underground ones found in Australia and South Africa, may be a result of the geological processes prior to the global flood.

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1: 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All scripture portions are from the King James Version of the Bible. 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
2: Today's Light for Your Pathway comes from Proverbs chapter 31. The words of King Lemuel, the prophecy that his mother taught him. What, my son, and what the son of my womb, and what the son of my vows? Give not thy strength unto women, nor thy ways to that which destroyeth kings. It is not for kings, O Lemuel, it is not for kings to drink wine, nor for princes strong drink, lest they drink and forget the law and pervert the judgment of any of the afflicted. Give strong drink unto him that is ready to perish, and wine unto those that be of heavy hearts. Let him drink and forget his poverty and remember his misery no more. Open thy mouth for the dumb in the cause of all such as are appointed to destruction. Open thy mouth, judge righteously, and plead the cause of the poor and needy. Who can find a virtuous woman? For her price is far above rubies. The heart of her husband doth safely trust in her, so that he shall have no need of spoil. She will do him good and not evil all the days of her life. She seeketh wool and flax, and worketh willingly with her hands. She is like the merchant's ships. She bringeth her food from afar. She riseth also while it is yet night, and giveth meat to her household and a portion to her maidens. She considereth a field and buyeth it. With the fruit of her hand she planteth a vineyard. She girdeth her loins with strength, and strengtheneth her arms. She perceiveth that her merchandise is good, her candle goeth not out by night. She layeth her hands to the spindle, and her hands hold the distaff. She stretcheth out her hand to the poor, yea, she reacheth forth her hands to the needy. She is not afraid of the snow for her household, for all her household are clothed with scarlet. She maketh herself coverings of tapestry, her clothing is silk and purple. Her husband is known in the gates, when he sitteth among the elders of the land. She maketh fine linen and selleth it, and delivereth girdles unto the merchant. Strength and honor are her clothing, and she shall rejoice in time to come. She openeth her mouth with wisdom, and in her tongue is the law of kindness. She looketh well to the ways of her household, and eateth not the bread of idleness. Her children arise up and call her blessed, her husband also, and he praiseth her. Many daughters have done virtuously, but thou excellest them all. Favor is deceitful, and beauty is vain, but a woman that feareth the Lord, she shall be praised. Give her of the fruit of her hands. Let her own works praise her in the gates.
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3: Was trying to stay close to the Lord as he was being examined by the high priest on his way to the cross of Calvary. Peter was by a fire, and someone said this about him, Luke 22:59, "Of a truth, this fellow also was with him, for he is a Galilean." They surmised that Peter had to be with Jesus because he came from Galilee. The question came to me, what do people infer about me because of my crowd? What do people infer about you because of your crowd? And by crowd, I mean your friends, of course, but also the movies you hang around, the entertainments that you enjoy, the musicians that you listen to. Would people who watch your life away from church connect you with Christ? Something to think about.

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1: Don't ever think you have bad habits. The truth is, your bad habits have you. I know, because I was a four-time loser, and by law, I should have been sent to prison for life. Instead, I was set free at prison for life. I was the oldest of 15, so my grandparents raised me and spoiled me. I got in trouble at 14 and was put on probation. Next came reform school. From there, I drifted, drinking, fighting, and stealing. At 18, I was sentenced to 5 years in prison. When I got out, I married Lydia and thought my life would change. But I gave her 5 years of hell on earth. When my wife left me, I asked Mom to put me in the state hospital so I could get well. She did, but I didn't. My alcohol thirst stayed with me. One night I stopped by a revival tent in town and listened. Jesus can change your life, the preacher said. I cried out to God for help and I went forward at the invitation. Afterward, the preacher explained new life to me. I was facing my fourth term in prison, which meant life, but I prayed and God let me serve only 13 months. I drank when I was released, and then I went home and saw my brother strung out on drugs. I spent that night letting God cleanse me of my past as I confessed every sin I could remember. Morning found me at peace with God, where I've been ever since, and that was nearly 30 years ago. I'm David Charles, and since then I've been telling others, if the Son therefore shall make you free, you shall be free indeed.
0: If you would like to be free from the weight of sin by accepting Jesus Christ as Lord and Savior, call 1-888-NEED-HIM right now. 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
1: Listen to me very carefully. The most important thing in your life should be doing God's will. Now remember something, there is no failure in the will of God. And there is no success out of the will of God. You see, the will of God is five things: going to church, reading your Bible, praying, soul winning, and tithing. That's God's will. That's in the Bible. God says that is His will for our life. It's five things. Here, can you say them with me? Going to church, reading your Bible, praying, soul winning, and tithing. That's God's will for your life. Now, if a Christian is not doing these things, then they're not in God's will. And remember, there is no failure in the will of God, and there is no success out of the will of God.

0: fossils in Canada contradict evolution? Learn about it next on today's Creation Moment. And now, here's our Creation Moments host, Ian Taylor.
1: Evolutionists tell us that life is an ever-ascending ladder of increasing complexity as new forms of life develop. For proof, they claim that the fossil record shows this kind of development of life. But is this really what the fossil record shows? Well, it would be easy for me, a creationist, to tell you that the fossil record shows no increase.

0: than today's living creatures, unquote. The Bible gives us the same picture as the fossil record. Living things have always been complex, but early in Earth's history, there were many more kinds of living things than there are today. And no fossil anywhere shows one kind of creature changing into another. The Bible has correctly predicted what is now found in the fossil record.
1: 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And be sure to join us next time for another Creation Moment, proclaiming evidence of God's truth.

0: 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The Anchor is Jesus Ministries is a ministry of the Berean Bible Baptist Church, Echoland. 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
1: How do you spell faith? F-A-I-T-H. 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Now, each one of those letters stands for something to help you understand what faith is. Forgetting all, I trust Him. Faith. Forgetting all, I trust Him. That means forgetting all the good works and instead putting your trust in Jesus. Let's say it one more time. Faith. Forgetting all, I trust Him.
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3: Hello, my dear friend. Thank you for joining me here in the broadcast. Today, my Bible is not open to the book of Exodus. It is open to the book of Acts, and I would encourage you to go with me, please, to Acts chapter 20. And we have been walking our way through the book of Exodus, and we're going to take a one-day breakaway, a hiatus away from there for a very good reason, a reason that's good to me. Today, I'm going to do a tribute to my dad. I'll say more about that in a moment. As you're getting your Bible open to Exodus in chapter 20, I want to just encourage you to be a user of gospel tracts, to distribute gospel tracts, to distribute the gospel in tract form to people that otherwise you would not have the opportunity to verbally give them the good news of salvation. One of the tracts that we publish is in my hand right here. It's called Where Are the Dead? Where are the dead? There's a question that has come and stuck in the minds and stuck in the hearts of people of every culture, of every age. What happens to people when they die? Where do they go? Do they cease to exist altogether? Are they just simply annihilated, as some religious groups say? The answer is no. People do have an eternal existence, but where are they, my dear friend? The founder of Christianity, Christ, he came to earth. The eternal God came to earth, took upon himself a body. He died on the cross, died a physical death with his physical body, was buried, that physical body was buried, and rose again alive from the dead. Our founder, Jesus Christ, knows exactly about life after death because he's experienced life, he's experienced death, he arose from the dead. He and he alone can give the clearest information to any and all about what happens to people after they die. Where are the dead? My dear friend, do you know where you're going to spend eternity? You know what's going to happen to you after you die. This track entitled Where Are the Dead will explain it to you simply, clearly, succinctly, and it's going to tell you that the only way to be prepared to die is to know Jesus Christ as your Lord and Savior. Friend, if you're a believer, here's a great track. Would you let me send you this one along with our sample packet of tracks out to you free of charge? Friend, if you know anything about our ministry, you know that we publish tracts in many different languages. Send them out all over the world free of charge. I will send you this sample packet free of charge. Contact me. Now, you can wait to the end of the broadcast, and our mailing address will be given, but right now I'm going to give to you a telephone number and a website address. Any of these ways will work very, very well to contact us. Here's the telephone number. Call me at area code 309-828-6888. I'm going to give it again. Before I do, let me just say, if you call during business hours, more than likely the person you'll talk to will be my wife, Nancy, if not one of our other staff. But just please call. Our staff loves to talk to people that listen to our radio program. But here, let me give you the telephone number one more time. It's area code 309, then it's 828-6888. 88. If you have a computer, would like to visit our website, please do that. 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I have my Bible open to the book of Acts and chapter 20. The reason I'm doing that is because today is my dad's 93rd birthday. Yes, my dad today is 93. And if everything is going as Mark Smith has it planned, as you hear this broadcast, I will be either on my way to visit my dad in Tennessee or I'm already there. I want to spend this day with my dad. Frankly, I will have very few earthly birthdays left to spend with my dad. Oh, friend, my dad and I are going to spend eternity together. We're going to spend it at the feet of Christ, learning things that my dad and I never could understand from the Word of God. I am going to tell you today, I'm going to give you the text I will use when the day comes and I'm asked to preach my dad's funeral. Now, you say, Brother Mark, that's kind of somber. Well, my dad is looking forward to his funeral. We've talked about this. I say he's looking forward to it. My dad will be in glory. Frankly, on the day of his funeral, he's going to be so enthralled with seeing his Savior face to face, the Savior whom he served all these many years, that he will not really care about his funeral. Friend, are you more worried about your funeral or seeing Christ face to face? My dad settled that issue long ago. Acts chapter 20. Acts 20 is a pastor's conference that's going on here. The Apostle Paul is the one that is leading this conference. My dad pastored for 50 years. And at the end of this pastor's conference, before he leaves, the Apostle Paul says these words, Acts 20, beginning at verse 32. And now, brethren, I commend you to God and to the word of his grace, which is able to build you up and to give you an inheritance among all them that are sanctified. I've coveted no man's silver or gold or apparel. Yea, ye yourselves know that these hands have ministered unto my necessities and to them that were with me. I have showed you all things how that so laboring ye ought to support the weak and to remember the words of our Lord Jesus, how that he said, it is more blessed to give than to receive. Very quickly, my friend, I want to spend my dad's birthday saying this to you. My dad grew up in the Bible Belt in the state of Missouri. My dad heard the gospel many times, but my dad and my mom both did not get saved till after they were married. Their first child was born, the first of six, well, really seven. Number four would have been, number four died at childbirth, but there were three more after. The first son was born. And the whole issue of what do? We get this baby baptized or not began to be discussed. But by that point, my dad was saved. My mom was not. My dad and my mom discussed this thing and went to the Bible and found out that baptism doesn't save, but the blood of Christ does. It was through that experience my mom came to know Christ as Savior. My dad and mom served faithfully, living in Indiana. My dad was a deacon, my mom a Sunday school teacher, and so on, in Hessville, Indiana, until in his early 30s, my dad was called to preach. My dad went off to Bible school, left a brand new brick home to go live in a rather shamble apartment building to prepare for ministry, but oh, how God blessed. My friend, I have the greatest idea of what a heavenly father is like because of my earthly father. My father loved me dearly. My father cared for my soul. My father met my needs. If I asked my dad for things, he listened and he heard me. And if it was possible within the power of his pocketbook, physical strength, and prayer life, he would give me those things if they were good for me. But I come to this text. I'm going to use, in my dad's funeral, this text. You say, Brother Mark, what are you going to say about your dad? Well, I'm going to talk more about my dad than I've just said to you, but I'm going to say these things. Four things. Four words that begin with the letter C. I'm going to talk about what it means to be commended to God's word. I'm going to talk about coveting nothing. I'm going to talk about calloused hands. I'm going to talk about a compassionate heart. My dad loves the Word of God. He reads it to this day. My dad has the beginning stages of Alzheimer's. Virtually all of his friends have gone to heaven by now. His best friends are found inside the pages, inside the leather cover of his Bible. He goes and visits them daily. He reads through his Bible 3 or 4 times a year, yet to this day, his friends are there. But my dad learned to trust this book a long, long time ago. My dad saw here in verse 32, where the Apostle Paul says, "I commend you to God and the word of his grace." My dad learned what it was mean, what it meant to be cast upon, have the word of God be commended to him as the only source to build his life upon. There's 3 words that begin with the letter G in verse 32 of Acts 20. It's the word grace, growing, and giving. My dad knew that God's grace was found, that news about God's grace was found in this Bible. He preached the gospel of grace, and if given the opportunity, he'll tell you much about grace to this day. But my dad also knew that through the word of God, you could grow people. And when my dad pastored, he didn't use gimmicks, he used the Bible. He didn't use a lot of flashy things, he used the word of God because it's the Bible that can grow saints. Thirdly, the Bible says here in verse 32 that as he saw this Bible is to give you an inheritance among them, all them that are sanctified. My dad knew that the Bible was the place to go to find an inheritance of eternal reward. Oh, friend, do you know Christ? My dad came to know Christ in his 30s. How old are you? Oh, friend, have you been commended to the Word of God? My dad will know. The second thing I'll say about my dad here is in verse 33. It says this, "I have coveted no man's silver or gold or apparel." My friend, I want you to know my dad is a very intelligent man. My dad could have had a great job in any kind of corporation. My dad set all that aside to go and preach in some rather small town Baptist churches that declare to people the living word, to show them what it was like to live a life of faith in God. He never coveted any man's stuff. He was content with the things that God gave to him. My friend, are you content? Do you know what it means to be content with such things as you have? My dad knows what it's like to have a lot and have very, very little. My dad was always content, happy with what the things that God had given to him. This passage goes on to say here in verse 34, "Yea," or "yes, ye yourselves know that these hands have ministered unto my necessities and to them that were with me." The Apostle Paul worked with his own hands to supply his needs. Oh, man, I wish you could have been with me at the scene the size of garden my dad would plant every year to feed our family and the church and anybody else that came along. My dad worked with his hands. He had calloused hands. He worked with his hands because he found out that when people are hurting and have needs, that, you know, sometimes feeding a hungry person opens the door to the gospel. My dad had calloused hands doing physical labors that would enable him to minister to the hearts and souls of people. Oh, I wish I could get that truth embedded more deeply into the lives of younger pastors and people today who are trying to serve Christ. You want to serve Christ effectively, you need to know the word, but you need to minister and touch the lives of people in some very practical ways. Oh, my dad has been commended to the word of God, has coveted no man's silver, gold, nor apparel, has had calloused hands. But lastly, this verse here, verse 35, says this, "I have showed you all things how that so laboring you ought to support the weak and to remember the words of our Lord Jesus, how that it said, it's more blessed to give than to receive." I can't tell you how many times I've seen my dad give away stuff that, frankly, we could use to somebody else who had greater needs than us. My dad understood that because my dad knew what it was like to be totally bankrupt before God and for God Almighty to bestow the grace of God through Christ upon him. My dad was a rich man because Jesus Christ was his Savior. My dad was felt free to extend a hand and give away good stuff to others because of what Christ had done for him. Oh, dear friend, you may not have a daddy like I've had, but you need a Savior like my daddy's Savior. You need him not because my dad's story, because if you're a sinner, but Jesus Christ came and died on the cross for you to show you his grace, that you through him might be saved from all your sin and be given eternal life. I honor my dad today, but I honor my dad's God, who through grace will save any and all who come.

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0: Adaptogenesis with Dr. John Morris, creation seminar speaker with the Institute for Creation Research. Dr. Morris, if we evolved from apes, why are there still apes around today?
1: Chris, be careful here. Evolutionists say we came from an ape-like ancestor, not the apes. The splitting of the family tree with apes happened about 8 million years ago, they say. Of course, there's no scientific evidence for this. It's just as ridiculous as saying we descended directly from the apes. Creationists, on the other hand, trust what the Bible says about God's literal six-day creation, including the creation of man after God's own image. Apes don't have this distinction. They were created after their own kind. I'm convinced that there's more scientific evidence that supports creation than there is for evolution. Why don't we all go back to Genesis and get the facts straight?
0: For more on creation, visit our website at www.icr.org. For the Institute for Creation Research, I'm Chris O'Brien. Thanks for tuning in.
2: Paul wrote in 1 Corinthians chapter 12, verse 1, "Now concerning spiritual gifts, brethren, I would not have you ignorant." Several times in the New Testament, the Apostle Paul and even Peter voiced their concern that believers not be ignorant. There are some things worth knowing. Let me give you something worth knowing. I believe the Apostle Paul wrote the book of Hebrews, and he gave these words, "For ye had compassion of me in my bonds, and took joyfully the spoiling of your goods, knowing in yourselves that ye have in heaven a better and an enduring substance. Cast not away therefore your confidence, which hath great recompense of reward." It is worth knowing that in heaven we have a better substance than on earth. Whatever you give up on earth for the sake of God and for good is replaced with something better in heaven. Galatians chapter 6, verse 10 tells us, "As we have therefore opportunity, let us do good unto all men, especially unto them who are of the household of faith." Let us take every opportunity to use our earthly substance to lay up heavenly substance. In Matthew chapter 6, verse 19, Jesus said, "Lay not up for yourselves treasures upon earth, where moth and rust doth corrupt, and where thieves break through and steal. But lay up for yourselves treasures in heaven, where neither moth nor rust doth corrupt, and where thieves do not break through nor steal. For where your treasure is, there will your heart be also." Don't live for the things of this world. Live for the place you will spend eternity. Have an enduring substance there. Something worth knowing is that in heaven, we have a better substance than on earth.
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4: 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This radio spot that you're listening to had its birth in 2010. It all started with me sending a daily Bible thought text to my family and close friends. Pastor Wilkerson heard about those thoughts in 2013 and suggested that I record them. Sending out those daily texts and sharing whatever the Lord showed me in my daily Bible reading has caused me to get so much more out of my Bible time. I cannot urge you strongly enough to begin to share what you see. Read Ezra 7:10. God's hand was on Ezra because he sought the law of the Lord, he obeyed it, and he shared what he learned. So, dear listener, let me challenge you, yes, you, to start sending out a daily or a weekly text or note or email telling others of the treasures you've seen in your Bible. It's been one of the biggest helps to my Bible life in the 30-plus years I've been saved. Something to think about.

0: heaven or hell? Where are you going to spend eternity? Do you know for sure? The truth is in the Bible, God's holy word. And the Bible makes it clear that we can know for sure where we are going. There are four things you need to know in order to have the hope, a sure expectation that heaven will be your home. Number one, the Bible teaches us that we are all sinners. In the book of Romans chapter 3, verse 10, the Bible tells us, "There is none righteous, no, not one." It continues to tell us in verse 23, "For all have sinned and come short of the glory of God." The truth is, we are all sinners, every man, woman, and child, because we are all the children of Adam and Eve, the first man and woman God created. God placed them in a perfect place, the Garden of Eden, and allowed them to eat of all the trees in that garden except for one. He warned them that if they sinned, disobeying Him, and ate that fruit, the penalty would be death. The Bible tells us that they did eat the forbidden fruit and became sinners. You and I are the children of Adam and Eve, and their sinfulness is passed down to us. The reason you and I sin is because we are born with a sin nature. It is just natural for us to sin. Nobody has to teach us how to sin. It comes naturally. In fact, it is just as normal for us to sin as it is normal for a mango tree to grow mangoes. The problem is, and the second thing you need to know is, there is a penalty for sin. It is death. Romans chapter 6, verse 23 says, "For the wages of sin is death." The only way that sin can be paid for, according to the Bible, is death. It takes the shedding of blood, an acceptable sacrifice, in order for our sin debt to be paid. If our sin is not paid for, we will spend eternity tormented in the lake of fire, separated from God. There is no escaping it. No man can save himself from death and hell, because all men are sinners. Our only hope is that someone could save us. And that leads me to the third thing you need to know. Jesus paid for your sin already. Do you know who Jesus is? He is God come in the flesh, born of a virgin. His mother's name was Mary, but the most important thing about Jesus is who his father is. His father is God, not a man. If Jesus was a son of Adam, like you and me, he would be a sinner like you and me. But because his father is God, he is perfect, holy, and without sin. Yet, he died, the penalty for sin, on the cross. He shed his precious blood, not to pay for his own sin. He didn't even have any sin to pay for. He was making the full payment for our sin. My sin, your sin. He died, was placed in a grave, and after 3 days, he arose from the dead. And because he lives, he can give to us eternal life. His death paid the full price for anyone who will receive it. The fourth thing you need to know is you can be saved if you will believe that what Jesus did for you is the only thing that can save you. His payment alone, plus nothing, minus nothing, is the only payment God accepts for your sin. He loves you, and He gave His life so that you can live forever instead of spending eternity in hell. Again, Romans chapter 6, verse 23 says, "For the wages of sin is death, but the gift of God is eternal life through Jesus Christ our Lord." Eternal life is a gift, but you must choose for yourself to accept it or reject it. It is free. We cannot pay for it. We cannot work for it. We can only receive it by faith of our own free will. Romans chapter 10, verse 13 tells us, "For whosoever shall call upon the name of the Lord shall be saved." This is a promise from God. If you believe that Jesus is the only one who can and will save you, and you will cry out to Him, trusting only His love for you and the gift He offers you, not your good works, not your religion or church, just Jesus, He will save you.
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1: Jesus' last words to you and me were to do three things. Jesus commands us, you and me, to do three things. Jesus told us to get people saved, then to get them baptized, and then to get them out soul winning. Now, Jesus commanded you and me to do three things. What are they? Get folks saved, get folks baptized, and get folks soul winning. Now, those are the three things He commanded us to do. Now, if we're only getting people saved, are we doing all that God commanded us to do? Now, if we only get people saved and baptized, are we doing all that God commands us to do? No, to do what Jesus commanded you and me to do, we need to get folks saved, get them baptized, and get them soul winning. Those are Jesus' last words to you and me. He commands us to do those three things.
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